every time you see a woman, she makes you think of yours. Every time you see a woman, she makes you think of yours. She treated you so bad, you just couldn't

Your life will never be the same. You're still living in the day done past and gone, and memory can't live on that way in the past. Them days is gone.

Traveling Blues with Hound Dog Taylor and the House Rockers held My Baby Last Night. We heard Junior Wells, In My Younger Days, and before that, John Lee Hooker, It Serves You Right to Suffer. And we began with R.L. Burnside, Just Like a Woman. I'm Scott VanderWerf. Let's continue with Nina Simone singing Real, Real, here on Traveling Blues, WGVU.

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Traveling Blues with Luther Allison, Bad Love. Before that, we heard Shamikia Copeland with Ghetto Child. I'm Scott Vandewerf, and this is Traveling Blues here on WGVU with Muddy Waters, Don't Go No Farther.

Traveling Blues with Coco Taylor, 29 Ways to My Baby's Door. We heard Howlin' Wolf singing Sittin' on Top of the World. We began that set with Muddy Waters, Don't Go No Farther. I'm Scott Van De Werf. Thanks for joining us for Traveling Blues. Stick around for Saturday Night Blues. I'll leave you with Ronnie Earl and the Broadcasters' Baby Doll Blues.

WGVU weather tonight, cloudy with possible rain and the low in the upper 60s. Tomorrow, cloudy with rain and the high in the lower 80s. Tomorrow night, cloudy with the low of 60. Monday, partly cloudy with a high of 80. Currently, we're in the 70s. 77 degrees near the lakeshore, 76 degrees inland in downtown Grand Rapids. 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Good evening. I'm Greg Blubin, about to bring you the Saturday Night Blues. Welcome to Saturday Night Blues. I'm glad to have you along. If you have any blues requests, you can phone in your blues requests at 458-8850. That's the request line for anybody listening within the greater Grand Rapids area. 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And that SAP channel carries our audio to folks down there beyond our radio listening area. Or maybe you're further away than that. 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The toll-free line is 1-877-723-9488. Again, that's 1-877-723-9488. Let me know you're out there. Let me know you're listening. Let me know what your blues favorites are, and let me know where you're calling from, especially if you're calling on the toll-free line. During each odd hour of the Saturday Night Blues and Blues With Me Until 3, we're going to hear Vincent Hayes, who plays solo once again Friday night at 8 at Hops 84 East in Holland. While it's Saturday night, we have a Saturday night feature artist, and that's acoustic guitarist and vocalist Big Bill Brunzi, who died 68 years ago on this date back in 1958. This hour, we have music from the latest CDs by Denise LaGrassa, John Primer, Seth James, Mike Golden, and Mike Zito. Right now, we're going to begin tonight's edition of Saturday Night Blues with a Saturday Night favorite we haven't done for a while. Hank from Muskegon requested it last week. However, we were past Saturday night into like Sunday morning, just slightly into Sunday morning, and so anyway, it was too late for Saturday night fish fry last week, so we are going to begin the Saturday Night Blues with Saturday Night Fish Fry by Louis Jordan.

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1: Tyler, this number is the Bull Call Blues. Black Bob playing the piano. Bill's doing the vocal and playing the guitar. Bill Settles is the bass player. The song was made in 1928.

0: 88.5 FM and 95.3 FM WGVU Saturday Night Blues. That was our opening set. We did our first back-to-back in our opening set, the back-to-back of the song Little by Little. The cover version we did was from John Primer, from his current CD, John Primer and Friends Tribute to Teresa's Lounge on the BHP record label. Before that, we did the original version of Little by Little done by Junior Wells. Before our first back-to-back, we did our hourly selection from our Saturday night feature artist, Big Bill Brunzi, who died 68 years ago on this date back in 1958. The song we did was Bull Cow Blues. We started out tonight's edition of a Saturday Night Blues with the Saturday night favorite that was suggested for Saturday night last weekend, Saturday Night Fish Fry by Louis Jordan. 9:19 is the time at GVU FM. Still ahead, we have music from the new CD by Mike Golden next on Saturday Night Blues.
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0: 88.5 FM and 95.3 FM, WGVU, Saturday Night Blues. That was Seth James from his current CD, Motormouth, on the Blind Raccoon record label. The song, I Got to Know. Before that, Denise LaGrassa from her new CD, Crossroads Communion. From that, Bad Bad Dream, Mike Golden. You got that three-song set going from his new CD, While I Can, also on the Blind Pig record label. From that, the song Always a Woman. 9:32 is the time at GVU-FM. The weather for tonight, cloudy with possible rain and the low in the upper 60s. Currently, we're in the mid-70s. 75 degrees near the lakeshore. 1 degree cooler inland. We're at 74 degrees in downtown Grand Rapids.
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0: 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That was Jimmy Reed with Shame, Shame, Shame. Before that, we heard Mike Zito from his current CD, Outside or the East Side, on his Gulf Coast record label. From that, the long song, The Blues Lover. We started out that set with the Vincent Hayes Project doing their rendition of the Peter Green song, Rollin' Man. 9:50 is the time at GVU-FM. I'll take the time to go over the blues happenings with you. Tomorrow afternoon at 2, the West Michigan Blues Society has a Cottage Fever Blues show at Chicago Beef Joint, located at 822 Ottawa Avenue, northwest in Grand Rapids. The Left Paul Trio will host it tomorrow afternoon at 2. Every Tuesday night at 6, Captain Kirk hosts a weekly blues music jam at the Fillmore, located at 4315 South Division in Wyoming. On Wednesday, August 19th at 7 p.m., Bonnie Raitt is in concert at DeVos Performance Hall in downtown Grand Rapids. Every Thursday night at 6, there's a weekly blues music jam at Chicago Beef Joint. The Backdoor Blues Band will host the next one. Friday night at 8, Vincent Hayes plays solo again at Hops 84 East in Holland. Next week, next Saturday night at 5, Vincent Hayes plays solo at the pizza party going on at Indigro Micro Dispensary in Muskegon. Also, next week, next Saturday night, our amigo Senor Tomas Esparza is at the Whatnot Inn in Fenville. On Tuesday, August 25th at 6 p.m., Rick Estrin and the Nightcats are at the Caledonia Community Green Park as part of the Caledonia Concert Series. Also on Tuesday, August 25th at 7:30, the Tedeschi Trucks Band plays at the Acrisure Amphitheater with the Alabama Sheiks. On Tuesday, August 26th, the Meyer Gardens concert with ZZ Top and Reverend Peyton's Big Damn Band has been sold out. There you have it. Blues happenings. We'll do it again in about another hour just for you on GVU. Coming up and comprising the rest of our first hour together, Albert King is who we'll bring on Saturday Night Blues.
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0: 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Saturday Night Blues. That's Albert King with I Can't Hear Nothing But the Blues. Coming up, we have our second hour together of Saturday Night Blues. And we have the weather forecast, too, just for you on GVU.
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0: WGVU weather tonight, cloudy with possible rain and the low in the upper 60s. Tomorrow, cloudy with rain and the high in the lower 80s. Tomorrow night, cloudy with a low of 60. Monday, partly cloudy with a high of 80. Currently, we're in the mid-70s, 75 degrees near the lake shore, 74 degrees inland in downtown Grand Rapids. 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I'm Greg Blubin, about to begin the second hour of Saturday Night Blues. If you have any blues requests, you can phone in your blues requests at 458-8850. That's the request line for anybody listening within the greater Grand Rapids area. If you're listening from somewhere beyond the greater Grand Rapids area, we have the toll-free line available for you to request your blues favorites at. 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Again, that's 1-877-723-9488. Let me know you're out there. Let me know you're listening. Let me know what your blues favorites are. And let me know where you're calling from, especially if you're calling on the toll-free line. During our first hour, we didn't get any requests yet, so that's rather surprising. What it does mean is that you have an opportunity to contact me with your requests. Again, 458-8850 if you're anywhere within the greater Grand Rapids area. And if you're beyond the greater Grand Rapids area, toll-free 1-877-723-9488. We have open lines to take your requests. During each even hour of the Saturday Night Blues and Blues with Me Until 3, we're going to hear the Left Paul Trio, who will be at Chicago Beef Joint in Grand Rapids tomorrow afternoon at 2, as the West Michigan Blues Society presents their Cottage Fever Blues Show. This hour, we have our hourly selection from our Saturday Night feature artist, Big Bill Brunzi, who died 68 years ago in this state back in 1958. This hour, we have music from the latest CDs by Nikki T and the Snake Charmers, Charlie Barth, Dave Spector, Duke Tomato, and the other Duke who has a current CD, Duke Robillard. We'll hear Duke Robillard and his all-star band. Right now, we're going to pay tribute to Jackie Brenston. He sang and played saxophone, in case you don't know. And, well, we don't have enough music to make him a feature artist, but we do want to play his most famous song, and that's the car song, Rocket 88. So that's how we'll start out the second hour of Saturday Night Blues.

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1: Title of this number is Black Mare Blues. Big Bill vocal and playing the guitar, Black Bob playing the piano, and Bill Sutter's playing the bass. This record was made in 1929.

0: 88.5 FM and 95.3 FM WGVU Blues Live Saturday Night Blues. That was Nikki T and the Snake Charmers from their new CD, Ain't Wasting Time. From that, the song, That's All I Need, written by Magic Sam. Before that, we heard Magic Sam with his question song, How Long Can This Go On? Before that, we did our hourly selection from our Saturday Night feature artist, Big Bill Brunsey, who died 68 years ago on this date back in 1958. The song we did, Black Mare Blues. We started out that set in our second hour together, Saturday Night Blues, by paying tribute to Jackie Brunston, who was born 96 years ago on this date back in 1930. We did his most famous song, Rocket 88. 10:17 is the time at GVU-FM. Still ahead, we had music from the current CD by Charlie Barth next on Saturday Night Blues.
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Saturday Night Blues. That was Duke Tomato from his current CD, Have You Seen My Keys? The song When a Door Is Open. Before Duke Tomato, we did the other Duke with a current CD, Duke Robillard, and his all-star band. The song that we did was the soft love song, Warm and Tender Love. We did our first request, and that was a Creedence Clearwater Revival with the Screamin' Jay Hawkins tune, I Put a Spell on You. We started out that four-song

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0: 88.5 FM and 95.3 FM WGVU. Saturday Night Blues, that was Ronnie Baker Brooks by request with I'm Feeling You. Before that, Dave Spector from his current CD Live at Space on the Delmark record label. From that, the instrumental Riding High. We started out that set with another instrumental, The Twister, done by the Left Paul Trio. 10:50 is the time at GVU FM. I'll take the time to go over the blues happenings with you. Tomorrow afternoon at 2, the West Michigan Blues Society has a Cottage Fever Blues show at Chicago Beef Joint, located at 822 Ottawa Avenue, Northwest in Grand Rapids. The Left Paul Trio will host it this Sunday afternoon. That is tomorrow. Every Tuesday night at 6, Captain Kirk hosts a weekly blues music jam at the Fillmore, located at 4315 South Division in Wyoming. On Wednesday, August 19th at 7 p.m., Bonnie Raitt is in concert at DeVos Performance Hall in downtown Grand Rapids. Every Thursday night at 6, there's a weekly blues music jam at Chicago Beef Joint in Grand Rapids. The Backdoor Blues Band will host the next one. Friday night at 8, Vincent Hayes plays solo again at Hops 84 East in Holland. 1 week from now, next Saturday night at 5, Vincent Hayes plays solo at the pizza party going on at Indigro Micro Dispensary in Muskegon. Also next Saturday night at 6:30, our amigo Señor Tomas Esparza is at the Whatnot Inn in Fenville. And Tuesday, August 25th at 6 p.m., Rick Estrin and the Nightcats are at the Caledonia Community Green Park as part of the Caledonia Concert Series. Also on Tuesday, August 25th at 7:30, the Tedeschi Trucks Band plays at the Acrisure Amphitheater in Grand Rapids, in downtown Grand Rapids, that is, with the Alabama Shakes. The August 26th Meyer Gardens concert with ZZ Top and Reverend Peyton's Big Damn Band has been sold out. There you have it. Blues happenings. We'll do it again in about another hour just for you on GVU. Because of Bonnie Raitt is in concert in downtown Grand Rapids at DeVos Performance Hall this upcoming Wednesday, we are going to play Bonnie Raitt with John Lee Hooker and their famous duet together, I'm in the Mood. That's what we'll do just for you on GVU Saturday Night Blues.
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0: 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WGVU, Saturday Night Blues. That was John Lee Hooker and Bonnie Raitt together with I'm in the Mood. Bonnie Raitt, she will be at DeVos Performance Hall this upcoming Wednesday, and we'll constantly be reminding you about that during our Blues Happenings Report. Coming up, if you're in the mood for more blues music, we have our third hour together of Saturday Night Blues, and we have the weather forecast too, just for you on GVU.
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0: WGVU weather. Tonight, cloudy with possible rain and the low in the upper 60s. Tomorrow, cloudy with rain and the high in the lower 80s. Tomorrow night, cloudy with a low of 60. Monday, partly cloudy with a high of 80. Currently, we're in the lower 70s. 73 degrees near the lake shore, 73 degrees inland in downtown Grand Rapids. 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I'm Greg Blubin, about to begin the third hour of Saturday Night Blues. If you have any blues requests, you can phone in your blues requests at 458-8850. That's the request line for anybody listening within the greater Grand Rapids area. 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The toll-free line is 1-877-723-9488. Again, that's 1-877-723-9488. Let me know you're out there. Let me know you're listening. Let me know what your blues favorites are. And let me know where you're calling from, especially if you're calling on the toll-free line. Besides your requests, we have our final selection from our Saturday night feature artist, Big Bill Brunzi, who died 68 years ago in the state back in 1958. This hour, we have music from the latest CDs by Billy Thompson, Seth James, Denise LaGrassa, John Primer, and Mike Golden. Right now, we're going to begin this hour with a request. A request going out to Dan and Ferry. Here's Johnny Winter to begin the third hour of Saturday Night Blues.

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1: Out of this number, Don't Do Me That Away. Vocal by Big Bill. Guitar played by Big Bill. Horace Macklin is the piano player. Charlie McCoy is the mandolin player. Fred Williams playing the drum. This number was made in 1931.

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1: 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That was John Primer from his current CD, John Primer and Friends, tribute to Teresa's Lounge on the BHP record label. The song Cut You Loose. Before that, Billy Thompson from his new CD, the title track from his new CD, This World, on the Momojo record label. Before that, we did our final selection from our Saturday Night Feature Artist, Big Bill Brunzi, who died 68 years ago on this date back in 1958. The song we did was Don't Do Me That Way. We started out that set in our third hour together, Saturday Night Blues with Johnny Winter by request, the song Memory Pain. 11:19 is the time at GVU-FM. Still ahead, we have music from the new CD by Mike Golden next on Saturday Night Blues.
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0: 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WGVU. Saturday Night Blues. That was Seth James from his current CD, Motormouth, on the Blind Raccoon record label. From that, the song that we did was Lonely Avenue. Before that, Denise LaGrassa from her new CD, A Crossroads Communion. From that, the question song, Who Will Mourn You? Mike Golden started out that set from his new CD, While I Can, on the Blind Raccoon record label. From that, the song, Luck Runs Dry. 11:33 is the time at GVU-FM. The weather for tonight, cloudy with possible rain and the low in the upper 60s. Currently, we're in the lower 70s, 73 degrees near the lakeshore, 72 degrees in downtown Grand Rapids.
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by requesting going out to Cheyenne and Tim in Coopersville. Here's Freddie Cunningham and the Root Doctor Band on Saturday Night Blues.

0: 88.5 FM and 95.3 FM, WGVU. Saturday Night Blues, that's Peter Green and the original Fleetwood Mac with their famous instrumental Albatross. Before that, by request, the Root Doctor Band doing the Warren Haynes song Soul Shine. And we started out that set there with the Peter Green song I Loved Another Woman, done by the Vincent Hayes Project. 11:50 is the time at GVU FM. I'll take the time to go over the blues happenings with you. Tomorrow afternoon at 2, the West Michigan Blues Society has a Cottage Fever Blues Show at Chicago Beef Joint, located at 822 Ottawa Avenue Northwest in Grand Rapids. The Left Paul Trio will host it tomorrow afternoon at 2. Every Tuesday night at 6, Captain Kirk hosts a weekly blues music jam at the Fillmore, located at 4315 South Division in Wyoming. On Wednesday, August 19th at 7 p.m., Bonnie Raitt is in concert at DeVos Performance Hall in downtown Grand Rapids. 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The Backdoor Blues Band will host the next one. Friday night at 8, Vincent Hayes plays solo again at Hops 84 East in Holland. Next week, next Saturday night at 5, Vincent Hayes plays solo at the Pizza Party going on at Indigo Micro Dispensary in Muskegon. Also next Saturday night at 6:30, Our Amigo Señor Tomas Esparza is at the Why Not Inn in Fenville. On Tuesday, August 25th at 6 p.m., Rick Estrin and the Nightcats are at the Caledonia Community Green Park as part of the Caledonia Concert Series. Also on Tuesday, August 25th at 7:30, the Tedeschi Trucks Band plays at the Acrisure Amphitheater in downtown Grand Rapids with the Alabama Shakes. On Tuesday, August 20th, or I should say on Wednesday, August 26th, the concert that is going on at Meyer Gardens with ZZ Top and Reverend Peyton's Big Damn Band, that has been sold out. There you have it, blues happenings. We'll do it again in about another hour just for you on GVU. Coming up, we have another request going out to Dan and Ferry, a request for Luther Allison next on Saturday Night Blues.
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0: 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Saturday Night Blues. That's Luther Allison by request with Cherry Red Wine. Well, we're 1 minute into the new day, 1 minute into Sunday, August 16th, 2026. I would like to say happy Sunday to each and every one of our listeners who's listening right now. Coming up, we will be taking the Saturday Night Blues into the early morning hours of Sunday, August 16th, 2026. We have coming up Blues with Me until 3. 3 more hours of live blues radio. That's Man Did Not Canned. And we have the weather forecast, too, just for you on GVU.
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0: WGVU weather. For the overnight hours, cloudy with possible rain showers and the low in the upper 60s. For later on today on this Sunday, cloudy with rain and the high in the lower 80s. For your Sunday night, cloudy with the low of 60. Monday, partly cloudy with the high of 80. Currently, we're in the lower 70s, 73 degrees near the lakeshore, 72 degrees inland in downtown Grand Rapids. 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I'm Greg Blubin, taking you from the Saturday Night Blues into the early morning hours of Sunday, August 16th, 2026. This is Blues with Me until 3. 3 more hours of live blues radio. That's Man Did Not Canned. Because we're Man Did Not Canned, that means that we can take your blues requests. So if you're going to be near your radio or whatever you're listening to us on, if you're going to be with us for the next 3 hours, maybe you might want to request some of your blues favorites. If you care to do so, you can do so by calling 458-8850. That's the request line for anybody listening within the greater Grand Rapids area. If you're listening from somewhere beyond the greater Grand Rapids area, we have the toll-free line available for you to request your blues favorites at. The toll-free line is 1-877-723-9488. Again, that's 1-877-723-9488. Let me know you're out there. Let me know you're listening. Let me know what your blues favorites are, and let me know where you're calling from, especially if you're calling on the toll-free line. Now that it's August 16th, we have 5 Sunday feature artists who will hear each hour during the remainder of our time together. That's right, 5 Sunday feature artists. And there, acoustic guitarist and vocalist Eric Bibb, the drummer of the West Side Cats and the Don't Give Up configuration of Harry Lucas and the Lowdown Bobby O, acoustic guitarist and vocalist Robert Johnson, guitarist and vocalist Elvis Presley, and vocalist Aretha Franklin. Eric was born 3/4 of a century ago on this date back in 1951, and Bobby O was born 61 years ago on this date back in 1965. I hope both of them are having good birthdays. Other Sunday features are Robert Johnson, who died 88 years ago on this date back in 1938, Elvis, who died 49 years ago on this date back in 1977, and Aretha, who died 8 years ago on this date back in 2018. This hour, we have music from the latest CDs by Charlie Barth, Nikki T and the Snake Charmers, Duke Robillard and his all-star band, and Duke Tomato. Right now, it's time to begin the new day in the Midnight Hour with a Midnight Song. And our Midnight Song is our hourly selection from our Sunday feature artist, Eric Bibb, who was born three quarters of a century ago on this date back in 1951. We're going to hear Eric Bibb and J.J. Milto do the Lead Belly song, Midnight Special.

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2: 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Blues and Me Until 3, that was the back-to-back of the song Crossroads. We heard the British cover an electric version by Cream, which was a hit back in 1969. And before that, we heard the American original and acoustic version by our Sunday feature artist Robert Johnson, who died 88 years ago on this date back in 1938. Before that, we did our hourly selection from local West Side drummer Bobby O. Bobby O, part of the rhythm section of both the Don't Give Up configuration of Harry Lucas and the Lowdown and the West Side Cats, a couple of West Side Grand Rapids groups. Anyway, the song that we did was the instrumental Extra Jimmies. That was the only West Side Cats recording that that did not include the vocals of Tina B. We started out that set, the New Day at Midnight Hour, with the midnight song Midnight Special, and that was our hourly selection from our Sunday feature artist, Eric Bibb, who was born three-quarters of a century ago on this date back in 1951. We heard Eric Bibb and J.J. Milto do that Lead Belly Midnight song, Midnight Special. 12:21 is the time at GVFM. Still ahead, we have our hourly selection from the only female of the five Sunday feature artists, and that's Aretha Franklin. Aretha died 8 years ago on this date back in 2018. So we'll hear Aretha do a blues tune next on Blues with Me Until 3.
3: Brandon Flowers, frontman of The Killers, has a new solo album. 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
6: The brain is the organ that makes us who we are. 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

0: get so lonely, Becky B. Well, they're so lonely. 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

0: 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Blues with me until 3. That's Nikki Tia and the Snake Charmers from their new CD, Ain't Wasting Time. The song, Mistreating Mama. Before that, we did our hourly selection from our Sunday feature artist, Elvis Presley. Elvis died 49 years ago on this date back in 1977. We heard his most famous blues song, Heartbreak Hotel. And we started out that set with our hourly selection from our only female Sunday feature artist, Aretha Franklin. Aretha died 8 years ago on this date back in 2018. The song we did was Trouble in Mind. 12:33 is the time at GVU FM. The weather for the overnight hours, cloudy with possible rain showers and the low in the upper 60s. Currently, we're in the lower 70s, 72 degrees near the lakeshore, 72 degrees inland as well in downtown Grand Rapids.
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you're just the kind of girl, you know, that I've been looking for. Let me get you a drink. Come on, let's talk some more. Come on, baby. Come on in, sit a while. Oh, you're looking good, baby. And I sure do like your style. Come on, let's get together. You sure do make me smile.

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0: FM and 95.3 FM, WGVU, Blues, with me until 3. That was Duke Robillard and his all-star band from their current CD, Blast Off, on the NOLA Blue record label. From that, the instrumental Galactic Greece. Before that, Charlie Barath from his current CD, Isa Quina Getaway on the Blind Raccoon record label. From that, we did the instrumental Sugar. We started out that 3-song set with a vocal selection from the Les Paul Trio, the song I Never Stood a Chance. 12:50 is the time at GVU-FM. I'll take the time to go over the blues happenings with you. This Sunday afternoon at 2, the West Michigan Blues Society has a Cottage Fever Blues show at Chicago Beef Joint, located at 822 Ottawa Avenue Northwest in Grand Rapids. The Les Paul Trio will host it this Sunday afternoon at 2. Every Tuesday night at 6, Captain Kirk hosts a weekly blues music jam at the Fillmore, located at 4315 South Division in Wyoming. On Wednesday, August 19th at 7 p.m., Bonnie Raitt is in concert at DeVos Performance Hall in downtown Grand Rapids. Every Thursday night at 6, there's a weekly blues music jam at Chicago Beef Joint in Grand Rapids. The Backdoor Blues Band will host the next one. Friday night at 8, Vincent Hayes plays solo again at Hops 84 East in Holland. Next Saturday night at 5, Vincent Hayes plays solo at the Pizza Party going on at Indigo Micro Dispensary in Muskegon. Next Saturday night at 6:30, our amigo Señor Tomas Esparza is at the Why Not Inn in Fenville. On Tuesday, August 25th at 6 p.m., Rick Estrin and the Nightcats are at the Caledonia Community Green Park as part of the Caledonia Concert Series. Also on Tuesday, August 25th at 7:30, the Tedeschi Trucks Band plays at the Acrisure Amphitheater in downtown Grand Rapids with the Alabama Shakes. The concert for Wednesday, August 26th at Meyer Gardens with ZZ Top and Reverend Peyton's Big Damn Band, that has been sold out. And there you have it, blues happenings. We'll do it again in about another hour just for you on GVU. Still ahead, we have music from the current CD by Duke Tomato next on Blues With Me Until 3.
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1: 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Blues and Me Until 3. That was Duke Tomato from his current CD. Have You Seen My Keys? From that, the song You Don't Love Me Anymore. Coming up, we have 2 more hours left together of Blues with Me Until 3. 2 hours left of Live Blues Radio. That's Man to Knock Hand. And we have the weather forecast too, just for you on GVU.
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1: WGVU weather for the overnight hours, cloudy with possible rain showers and the low in the upper 60s. For later on today, on this Sunday, cloudy with rain and the high in the lower 80s. For your Sunday night, cloudy with a low of 60. Monday, partly cloudy with a high of 80. Currently, we're in the lower 70s, 72 degrees near the lake shore, 72 degrees inland as well in downtown Grand Rapids. 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I'm Greg Blubin. I'm with you for 2 more hours. 2 Mars of Blues with Me Until 3. 2 Mars left of Live Blues Radio. That's Man Did Not Canned. Because we're Man Did Not Canned, that means that we can take your blues requests. So if you're going to be near your radio or whatever you're listening to us on, if you're going to be with us for the next 2 hours, maybe you might want to request some of your blues favorites. If you care to do so, you can do so by calling 458-8850. That's the request line for anybody listening within the greater Grand Rapids area. 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Again, that's 1-877-723-9488. Let me know you're out there. Let me know you're listening. Let me know what your blues favorites are, and let me know where you're calling from, especially if you're calling on the toll-free line. Besides your requests, we have our hourly selections from our 5 Sunday feature artists: Eric Bibb, Bobby O, Robert Johnson, Elvis Presley, and Aretha Franklin. Eric was born 3/4 of a century ago on this date back in 1951. Bobby was born 61 years ago on this date back in 1965. Robert died 88 years ago on this date back in 1938. Elvis died 49 years ago on this date back in 1977. And Aretha died 18 years ago on this date back in 2018. This hour, we have music from the latest CDs by Seth James, Billy Thompson, and Denise LaGrassa. Right now, we're going to begin this hour as we did last hour with our hourly selection from Eric Bibb, who again was born 3/4 of a century ago in this date back in 1951.
3: Yeah, well, I got pigs, I got cows, I got sheep, I got all kind of animals on the train.

0: You know, I feel all right, Mr. Crockett. Getting happy in the house. Getting happy in the house. Thank
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0: 88.5 FM and 95.3 FM, WGVU, Blues with me until 3. That was Billy Thompson from his new CD, This World, on the Momo Joe record label, from that Downsizing 2025. And before that, we did our hourly selections from all five of our feature artists. We heard Elvis Presley, who died 49 years ago in the state back in 1977, the song Too Much, and Aretha Franklin, who died 8 years ago in the state back in 2018. We heard Aretha with Muddy Water, and our early selection from Bobby O, drummer Bobby O. We heard him with the Don't Give Up configuration of Harry Lucas and the Lowdown, doing Take a Last Look. Bobby, 61, born 61 years ago in the state back in 1965. Before that, our hourly selection from Robert Johnson, who died 88 years ago in the state back in 1938. We heard Robert Johnson with Sweet Home Chicago, and we started that set at the top of the hour with our hourly selection from Eric Bibb, who was born three quarters of a century ago in the state back in 1951. We heard Eric Bibb with J.J. Miltow doing Rock Island Line. 1:24 is the time at GVU-FM. Still ahead, we have music from the current Seth James CD next on Blues With Me Until 3.
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0: 88.5 FM and 95.3 FM WGVU Blues. With me until 3, that was The Doors with Roadhouse Blues. And before that, we heard Denise LaGrassa from her new CD, Crossroads Communion. From that, boy, the blues have been blue to me. And we start out that set with Seth James from his current CD, Motormouth, on the Blind Raccoon record label. The song, I Feel the Burden. 1:37 is the time at GVUFM. I'll take the time to tell you how the weather is for the overnight hours. Cloudy with possible rain and the low in the upper 60s. Currently, our temperatures seem to hang in there in the lower 70s, 72 degrees near the lakeshore, 72 degrees inland as well in downtown Grand Rapids.
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0: 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Blues with me until 3. That was Ronnie Baker Brooks with Stuck on Stupid. Before that, the Vincent Hayes Project with Hit Me High, Hit Me Low. 1:52 is the time at GVU FM. I'll take the time to go over the blues happenings with you. This Sunday afternoon at 2, the West Michigan Blues Society has a Cottage Fever Blues show at Chicago Beef Joint, located at 822 Ottawa Avenue Northwest in Grand Rapids. The Left Paul Trio will host it this Sunday afternoon at 2. Every Tuesday night at 6, Captain Kirk hosts a weekly blues music jam at the Fillmore, located at 4315 South Division in Wyoming. On Wednesday, August 19th at 7 p.m., Bonnie Raitt is in concert at DeVos Performance Hall in downtown Grand Rapids. Every Thursday night at 6, there's a weekly blues music jam at Chicago Beef Joint in Grand Rapids. The Backdoor Blues Band will host the next one. Friday night at 8, Vincent Hayes plays solo again at Hops 84 East in Holland. Next Saturday night at 5, Vincent Hayes plays solo at the pizza party going on at Indigro Micro Dispensary in Muskegon. Next Saturday night at 6:30, our amigo Señor Tomas Esparza is at the Whatnot Inn in Fenville. Tuesday, August 25th at 6 p.m., Rick Estrin and the Nightcats are at the Caledonia Community Green Park as part of the Caledonia Concert Series. Also on Tuesday, August 25th at 7:30, the Tedeschi Trucks Band plays at the Acrisure Amphitheater in downtown Grand Rapids with the Alabama Shakes. The Wednesday, August 26th, Myers Gardens concert with ZZ Top and Reverend Peyton's Big Damn Band has been sold out. And here's a new one Thursday night at 7, Vincent Hayes plays solo again at Off the Chain Brewing in Grand Haven. There you have it, blues happenings. We'll just go over just what goes on between now and Friday night at 10 when I'm expected back here in the air chair. We'll go over those events one more time in about another hour. Well, we have a request going out to Jim in Spring Lake. He wanted to request one of his favorite Stevie Ray Vaughan Double Trouble tunes. So that's what we'll do just for you on GVU Blues with me until 3.
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0: 88.5 FM and 95.3 FM, WGVU, Blues Minto 3. We ended up doing a double dose of Double Trouble and Stevie Ray Vaughan from the Soul to Soul album. Let a couple of them run. We end up hearing a bonus there with Look at Little Sister, following the request of Looking Out the Window. Well, coming up, we have one more hour left together of Blues with Me Until 3. One more left of Live Blues Radio. That's Man Did Not Can Dan. We have the weather forecast, too, just for you on GVU.
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0: WGVU weather for the overnight hours. Cloudy with possible rain showers in the low in the upper 60s. For later on today on this Sunday, cloudy with rain in the high in the lower 80s. For your Sunday night, cloudy with the low of 60. Monday, partly cloudy with the high of 80. Currently, we're in the lower 70s, 72 degrees near the lakeshore, 72 degrees inland to downtown Grand Rapids. 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I'm Greg Blubin. I'm with you for one more hour. One more hour of Blues and Me Until 3. One more hour left Live Blues Radio. That's Man Did Not Canned. Besides your requests, we have our final selections from our five Sunday feature artists, and they're Eric Bibb, Bobby O, Robert Johnson, Elvis Presley, and Aretha Franklin. Eric was born three quarters of a century ago on this date back in 1951. Bobby O was born 61 years ago on this date back in 1965. Robert Johnson died 88 years ago on this date back in 1938. Elvis died 49 years ago on this date back in 1977. And Aretha died 8 years ago on this date back in 2018. Before I get to any of that, however, we have to begin the 2 a.m. hour with our 2 a.m. song. Here's the Weasel Malone Band, 2 in the Morning.

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Every time I think about it, I just wring my hand and cry.

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0: 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Blues with me until 3. That was Rory Gallagher concluding the long music jam with his short, snappy instrumental, The Loop. Before that, by request, going out to a caller in Grand Haven, Albert Collins and the Icebreakers with All About My Girl. We did our final selections from our Sunday feature artists, quite a few of them for August 16th. We heard Elvis Presley, the final selection from him. He was born 49 years ago on this date back in 1977. In fact, I remember that when he died. And the song we did was Steamroller Blues. Before that, our final selection from Aretha Franklin. Aretha died 8 years ago on this date back in 2018. The song we did was Ramblin'. We did the back-to-back of When You've Got a Good Friend. Eric Clapton doing the British cover and electric version of it. And we, of course, did the American original and acoustic version by Robert Johnson. Our final selection from Robert Johnson is our Sunday feature artist. He died 88 years ago on this date back in 1938. We did our final selection from Sunday feature artist Eric Bibb, who was born 3/4 of a century ago on this date back in 1951. The song we did was Dreamcatchers. And we did our final selection from drummer Bobby O, who was born 61 years ago on this date back in 1965. We heard Bobby O with the Don't Give Up configuration of Harry Lucas and the Lowdown with the song It's Been Real. We started out the long music jam in 2 AMR with the 2 AM song 2 in the Morning by the Weasel Malone Band. 2:38 is the time at GVU-FM. Here's a final look at the weather for the overnight hours. Cloudy with possible rain showers and the low in the upper 60s. For later on today and this Sunday, cloudy with rain and the high in the lower 80s. Currently, our temperatures remain in the lower 70s, 72 degrees. Near the lake shore, 72 degrees. Inland as well in downtown Grand Rapids.
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0: 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Blues with me until 3. We did 3 in a row from the Left Paul Trio. The third one was Blues to the People. The second, Big Beat Swing Boogie. And the first, Diamond in the Rough. So, yes, 3 in a row from the Left Paul Trio. 2:53 is the time at GVU-FM. I'll take the time to go over just the blues happenings going on between now and when I'm expected back here in the air chair at 10 p.m. Friday. Okay, here are the gigs between now and when I'm back in the air chair at 10 p.m. Friday. This Sunday afternoon at 2, the West Michigan Blues Society has a Cottage Fever Blues show at Chicago Beef Joint, located at 822 Ottawa Avenue Northwest in Grand Rapids. The Left Paul Trio will host it this Sunday afternoon at 2. Every Tuesday night at 6, Captain Kirk hosts a weekly blues music jam at the Fillmore, located at 4315 South Division in Wyoming. On Wednesday, August 19th at 7 p.m., Bonnie Raitt is in concert at DeVos Performance Hall in downtown Grand Rapids. Every Thursday night at 6, there is a weekly blues music jam at Chicago Beef Joint in Grand Rapids. The Backdoor Blues Band will host the next one. Friday night at 8, Vincent Hayes plays solo again at Hops 84 East in Holland. There you have it, just the blues happenings going on between now and Friday night at 10 when I'm expected back here in the air chair. Right now we have a wind-down song to play, and that is I Gotta Go. We'll do the Rolling Stones' I Gotta Go because, well, I gotta go. So anyway, that is next to close out Blues with me on till 3.
1: 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The good kind. 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

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Blues and Minto 3. The Rolling Stones with I Gotta Go. And indeed, I have to go because, well, my time is up. This is WGVU FM Allendale, WGVS FM Whitehall, and W237 CZFM Grand Rapids, a service of Grand Valley State University. I'll be back Friday night at 10. 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

Da da da da da da da da da da da da da da da da da da da da da da da da da da da da da da da da da da da da da da da da da da da da da da da da da da da da da da da da da da da da da da da da da da da 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da da da da da da da da da da da da da da da da da da da da da da da da da da da da da da da da da da da da da da da da da da da da da da da da da da da da da da da da da da da da da da da da da da da 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da da da da da da da da da da da da da da da da da da da da da da da da da da da da da da da da da da da da da da da da da da da da da da da da da da da da da da da da da da da da da da da da da da da da da da da da da da da da da da da da da da da da da da da da da da da da da da da da da da da da da da da da da da da da da

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1: Blues Singers, rounded out by Mandy Lee, and a thing called Crap Shootin' Papa from October 1928. Tom Morris on cornet, Bob Fuller clarinet, Mike Jackson on the piano. Before that, a pair by Josie Miles, First Baby's Got the Blues, September of 1923, Stanley Miller on the piano. And then Pipe Dream Blues, February 1924, Fletcher Henderson on piano. And we started that set with Walter Roland, July 1933, Last Year Blues. Let's listen to a pair of sides by Kansas City Kitty.

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There's Ravens from September 1949 and Someday. It gets us started on this hour of Blues Before Sunrise, the Blues Heritage Showcase. I'm Steve Cushing. Time for our Soul Breakfast. The Soul Breakfast begins this week with Wes Montgomery.

0: And breakfast is served. There's Shirley Scott, along with her husband Stanley Turrentine on the tenor, Shirley on the organ, from September 1964, recorded for the Impulse label, a piece called Cute, and that came out of the Basie book, I assume. Though I don't know that for sure, but I get that's my guess. Okay. It rounded out our soul breakfast, and we started with Wes Montgomery, recorded for MGM in May of 1965. Portrait of Jenny was the name of the tune. We listened to Joe Williams from February of 1963, My Last Affair. Also, Betty Carter recorded for the Impulse, Don't Weep for the Lady, her tribute to Billie Holiday, August of 1960. And that brought us around to Shirley Scott and Stanley Turrentine. That's our soul breakfast here on Blues Before Sunrise.
1: 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Among this year's featured performers are Brian Culbertson, sax man Kirk Whalum, International Blues Challenge winner Diana Greenleaf, and many more. 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That's the Omaha Riverfront Jazz and Blues Festival. Blues Before Sunrise is underwritten by Jimmy's Woodlawn Tap. Jimmy's Sunday matinee session is home for the best traditional blues in the city. Recent guests have included Dusty Brown, Billy Boy Arnold, Willie Big Eye Smith playing harp, and Eddie C. Campbell. The blues matinee session starts each Sunday at 4 p.m. Jimmy's is located at the corner of 55th and Woodlawn in Chicago's famed Hyde Park. Jimmy's Woodlawn Tap, home of Chicago's traditional blues.
0: And we're back on Blues Before Sunrise. We've had our soul breakfast. Time to step down into the alley. We'll do that with Jimmy Reed.

0: Howlin' Wolf from March 1959, I'm Leaving You. Before that, Wolf from June 1960, the classic Backdoor Man with Hubert Sumlin on guitar and Otis Spann on piano. We heard Jimmy Rogers with the classic She Left Me With a Broken Heart from May of 1953, Little Walter on harmonica, Muddy Waters on guitar, Elgin Evans on the drum. I guess the proper they've discovered that his name isn't Elgin Evans, but Elga Edmonds. I think I like Elgin Evans a lot better. Before that, we listened to Willie Maybon. This is a late recording from September of 1960, Why Did It Happen to Me? And we listened to A Pair of Sides by Jimmy Reed to begin the set from December 1955, Ain't That Lovin' You with Eddie Taylor and Vernell Fournier on the drums. After that, May 1958 recording, I Want to Be Loved, Eddie Taylor. And let's see, I don't have, Earl Phillips is on the drums on that one. So two by Jimmy Reed, Willie Maybon, Jimmy Rogers, and two by Howlin' Wolf on Blues Before Sunrise.
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0: We're back on Blues Before Sunrise. I wish I had a dollar for every time that I can't read my own writing. Trying to read Earl Phillips' name. For some reason, it just didn't occur to me. You know, I think that there probably were men back in the caves writing on the walls with charred stone who have better handwriting than I do. They'd probably look at one of my playlists and say, what the hell is this? In any case, let's play the records, and that way I don't have to worry about reading my writing. Here's Magic Sam.

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1: Now look here, man. You get yourself together now. Let's go now. 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

0: Well, there's one I'll bet you don't have in your collection. It's on the Violet label. It's called Blues from Chicago. Done in September of 1979. Little Willie Anderson on harmonica. Willie's rock. Eddie Taylor guitar. Jimmy Lee Robinson bass. Odie Payne the drums. And Detroit Jr. on piano, rounding out our set. Before that, we had a pair by Mojo Buford. Let me grab the album here. What we listened to was Slim and Trim Mama. That was the harmonica instrumental, and then the slow blues, Have You Ever Been Mistreated? And that comes off the Blues Record Society label, the exciting harmonica sound, Mojo Buford. Jody Williams is here on bass, S.P. Leary on the drums, Billy Conley on guitar, Mojo on harmonica and vocal. And before that, we had Ricky Allen, Cut You Loose, the classic 1962, and before that, Magic Sam, Magic Rocker, from 1957.
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0: And this is Blues Before Sunrise, the Blues Heritage Showcase. I'm Steve Cushing. We'd like to say hi to the folks who are listening on KANZ in Ashland, Kansas. Thank you very much for tuning to the program. We hope that you listen on a regular basis and that you remember to tell your friends about our program and all the great sounds that they can hear each and every week on Blues Before Sunrise. We've got some interesting things coming up in the next month or so. We hope you'll make a point not only of tuning in, but telling your friends so they can be here too. You can hear the program on the internet. It streams on many different stations. Hope that you'll do a search on the internet and find your own stream, one that you can pick up close to you. That's got it for me this week. I'm going to leave you with Albatross, and I'm out of here.

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1: In the People's Pharmacy Health Headlines, you may be sick of hearing about cyclosporiasis. This year, more than 22,000 people have been infected with this single-celled parasite. That's many times more than in previous years. One epidemiologist speculates that it might be the largest foodborne outbreak in history. The contamination was eventually traced to iceberg lettuce grown in Mexico. According to the FDA, 236,192 cases of lettuce were recalled. Although Taco Bell took a lot of the blame, only a small proportion of the recalled lettuce had been in its custody. Almost half was recalled from the Walmart supply chain. That means salad is back on the menu, but another outbreak of foodborne infection is causing diarrhea. This time the culprit is not Cyclospora, but Salmonella. And the food is not lettuce, but jalapeno peppers. So far, 345 people in 27 states have gotten sick from the outbreak. Consumers are warned to avoid peppers from Hannaford, Kroger, Stop and Shop, Target, Trader Joe's, Walmart, and Whole Foods.
0: There's a dangerous fungus spreading through healthcare facilities. It goes by the name Candida auris. At last count, 27 states have reported cases. We first reported on this serious fungal infection in 2019. At that time, it seemed serious, but not widespread. Now, thousands of people have been infected over the last 8 months. It's resistant to most of the powerful drugs used to treat serious fungal infections. The CDC considers this fungus an urgent threat.
1: Semaglutide, the active ingredient in the diabetes drug Ozempic and the weight loss medication Wegovy, has been in the news for years. That's because the results have been so impressive. Now, semaglutide is making headlines again because of a study published in the American Journal of Psychiatry. It's titled Oral Semaglutide for Alcohol Use Disorder. In this randomized clinical trial, oral semaglutide was tested in people with a moderate to severe alcohol problem. The authors conclude that these findings confirm previous results among non-treatment seekers with less severe alcohol use disorder and suggest that continued development of semaglutide for alcohol use disorder is warranted.
0: How important is chronic inflammation in the development of heart disease? Ever since the results of the Jupiter trial were announced almost two decades ago, cardiologists have accepted that inflammation was a critical component of heart disease. The inflammatory marker C-reactive protein, abbreviated CRP, was believed to be a key risk factor for atherosclerosis and heart disease. But a new study called ZEUS produced disappointing results. The medication, ziltivekimab, lowered levels of CRP quite effectively, but did not reduce the risk of heart disease. It's the second large study to test the inflammation hypothesis. Scientists are now beginning to question the validity of their assumption that inflammation is a major driver of cardiovascular complications.
1: Anthocyanins are colorful plant compounds with powerful antioxidant activity. A new meta-analysis in the American Journal of Clinical Nutrition evaluated the effects of increased anthocyanin intake over 18 cohort studies. The analysis showed that people consuming higher levels of anthocyanins had a 26% lower risk of cardiovascular disease, 18% lower chance of heart attack, 11% lower likelihood of type 2 diabetes, and a 9% reduced risk of dying from cardiovascular disease. In 65 randomized controlled trials, people consuming anthocyanins had more flexible blood vessels and lower insulin levels. The authors were somewhat surprised that there was not a consistent signal of blood pressure lowering. And that's the health news from the People's Pharmacy this week.

0: 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Coming up, new research links pesky mosquitoes that thrive in urban areas to invasive plants. And scientists have confirmed an atmosphere on a distant planet in what's called a habitable zone. I'm Lucas Willard, host of The Best of Our Knowledge.
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2: 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I'm Terry Graydon.
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3: 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It's a physician-led executive medicine and telemedicine practice in Mount Pleasant, South Carolina. Dr. Bulsiewicz has written several books, including his most recent, Plant Powered Plus, Activate the Power of Your Gut to Tame Inflammation and Reclaim Your Health.
2: Welcome back to the People's Pharmacy, Dr. Will Bulsiewicz.
4: Thank you so much, Terry. It's a great pleasure to be back.
3: Well, we love having you on the show, Dr. Bulsiewicz, and I just want to get everybody on the same page, because you did tell us many years ago about how you got evolved, how you changed, how you became a higher human being instead of that food monster you were way back in medical school, and give us a little bit of the background on how you became a fervent fan of fiber.
4: Well, Joe, the story actually starts in your neck of the woods, and this was 12 years ago when I was completing my training at the University of North Carolina. I was in Chapel Hill, and I was enjoying the local food that included a lot of Hardee's and a lot of Chick-fil-A and
2: barbecue.
4: And I was suffering for it, and I didn't realize that the diet that I was raised on was in fact the problem. So the discovery for me was transforming my own health first with a change in my dietary pattern. And then that became something that, because it changed my life, I felt compelled. I have to bring this to my patients. And that started this journey that leads us to where we are today.
2: Well, Dr. B, your previous books include Fiber Fueled and the Fiber Fueled Cookbook, and now we have Plant Powered Plus. So, curious minds want to know, what does PLUS stand for?
4: This book, if I were to retitle it, it would be called The Gut Immune Solution or The Inflammation Solution. It's really the story of inflammation and how connected it is to our gut. And that story is not just about our diet, which is what Plant Powered is referring to, is the choices that we have with a plant-based orientation. But the plus is really that, hey, there's so many ways that we can heal our gut and reduce inflammation that go beyond what's on our fork. And so there's actually several chapters in the book, by the way, arguably my favorite chapters, where we dig into this question of like, what else can we do outside of changing what we eat?
3: Well, we're going to dig into that in much greater depth. But first, I want you to tell us the story about Michelle.
4: Michelle was a patient of mine, and I've changed her name. I've changed her information. This is a real story. And I was early in my career and received a page one day while I was writing up a consult. Hey, we need you in this room stat. As a medical doctor, when you get a page like that, you drop what you're doing and you run. And that's what I did. And I found Michelle in a position where basically, she was clutching her abdomen. She was delirious. She had no clue where she was, what year it was, who the president of the United States was at that time. And ultimately, what we found is that Michelle had something called C. diff colitis, to the point that I needed to bring the surgeon on board and we had a conversation about choices. But here's the key, Joe. The direction that we went was the opposite direction that I was taught in medical school. I was always taught when someone has a infection, which this is an infection, you blast it with antibiotics. And by doing that, eventually you will either fix the problem or they'll have to have their colon removed. Those are basically, that's the traditional pathway. Instead, what we did is we rebuilt her microbiome using a tool called a fecal transplant, where we transferred actually the microbiome of a healthy human into her. And when
5: wait a minute. You're talking poop here.
4: Yes.
5: You're transplanting someone with a healthy microbiome, their poop, into her.
4: That is correct.
2: Did it work?
4: With incredible results. To the point that, you know, if I followed the traditional path, she would have been in the hospital for 10 days recovering from having her entire colon removed. But instead, she walked out of the hospital on her own two legs. 2 days later, colon fully intact, still inside her body.
2: And still working.
4: Still fully working.
5: Now, I have to bring the pharmacology piece in here. If I'm not mistaken, this was brought on by a medication she took. Am I correct?
4: Yeah, that is correct. I'm not here. So let me just contextualize by saying I'm not anti-antibiotic, that I see them as actually the greatest invention in the history of human health. However, they can be misused and they can also have consequences, and we need to be aware of this. So Michelle went to the emergency room a few days before I met her because she had a skin infection. And she was prescribed clindamycin. And clindamycin targets a skin infection really well, but it also really disrupts the gut microbiome and puts a person at risk for developing this kind of infection. Now, I don't want to make it sound like no one should ever take clindamycin. That would be way out of bounds. But it is important for us to be aware that there are consequences to what happens when we choose to take antibiotics. There's a trade-off there.
5: And one of the consequences of clindamycin, and a lot of times dentists will prescribe clindamycin because it's quite effective for the infections that they run into, it can disrupt the microbiome. And that's what happened in her case.
4: Yeah, exactly. Because the issue is that the microbiome is predominantly made up of what we describe as anaerobic bacteria. And what that means is like you can't grow them on a culture plate, but they exist inside your intestines, trillions of them. And clindamycin targets those types of bacteria. So while you may be treating something in your mouth, you're simultaneously, the trade-off is that you're simultaneously tearing up the microbes that are friendly and they live inside your colon.
2: And when you do that, the C. diff that's just hanging out there along with everything else says, oh boy, now I've got an opportunity I can take over.
4: That's right. It rises up. It's already there. And the issue is that when our microbiome is healthy, this is one of the things that these microbes do for us that we often overlook. They suppress the bad guys. So you can have E. coli or Salmonella or C. diff inside your intestines, and they're not really a problem until your gut gets weak. And then when your gut gets weak, this is the moment that they can rise up and cause trouble.
2: Now, Dr. B, in Plant Powered Plus, you describe three key players. You talk about the gut barrier, the microbes, we've just been talking about the microbes, and the immune system. I wonder if you could give us a brief summary of these three key players and their relationship.
4: As I was researching this book, and it was an extensively evidence-based process for me, I took 4 years to write the book. There's well over 1,000 citations that I willingly give out on my website for people to check out. I found a pattern that I couldn't actually prove wrong. The pattern was that the gut microbiome, the gut barrier, and the immune system, they rise and they fall together. What that means is that when the microbes are healthy, so is the gut barrier, so is the immune system. When the microbes are struggling, the gut barrier breaks down. By the way, the reason that happens in part is because the microbes are not capable of doing their job. The barrier breaks down, and this gut barrier, which lines the entirety of our intestine, it's supposed to keep the bad stuff out. Well, if it's not doing its job, the bad stuff can sneak in. And then we have trouble because they will come into contact with our immune system. 70% of our immune system is right there in the lining of our gut. So the immune system will do its job, which is to intercept the stuff that's sneaking across. And we call that inflammation.
5: Let's pause for a moment and kind of describe the gut barrier, because it sounds so impenetrable. It sounds so tough and strong. In reality, it's tiny and thin. Well, I wouldn't say tiny exactly, but it's very thin, and it can be disrupted surprisingly easily. Describe it in a little more detail from your perspective.
4: You know, in a way, I think about this as being like the wall of a castle, and our body and the parts that we want to protect are inside the walls of that castle. And every single cell is a brick. And that brick is held together by cement. And that cement are proteins that we call tight junction proteins. And it's all a single layer of cells. So it's pretty wild to consider that what I would argue is probably the most important part of our body in terms of protecting what's happening inside of us is just a single layer of cells held together by these proteins called tight junction proteins. And its job is to allow the good stuff to come in and to keep the bad stuff out. And that's a complex process.
2: 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He directs the Gut and Microbiome Center for Excellence in Mount Pleasant, South Carolina. 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
5: After the break, we'll find out how nutrients get from our intestines into our bloodstreams.
2: We'll consider some ways we harm our intestinal barrier without even thinking about it.
5: Drugs like NSAIDs are common culprits.
2: Ultra-processed foods lack fiber, of course, but they also have too much salt. What does that do?
5: What four things are key to an anti-inflammatory diet?

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0: We are talking today about plant power. How does your diet affect inflammation?
5: It's not just your food. Many popular medications may disrupt the protective lining of your digestive tract. How does that influence your health?
0: You might be surprised at the intimate connection between your immune system and your microbiome. How can you fuel your gut microbes to fight inflammation?
5: Our guest today is Dr. Will Bulsiewicz, a gastroenterologist who directs the Gut and Microbiome Center for Excellence. That's a physician-led executive medicine and telemedicine practice in Mount Pleasant, South Carolina. Dr. Bulsiewicz has written several books, including his most recent, Plant Powered Plus, Activate the Power of Your Gut to Tame Inflammation and Reclaim Your Health.
0: Dr. Bulsiewicz, I wonder if you could give us a brief primer on exactly how nutrients get from our intestines. The food we've eaten has the nutrients we need, but there it is in the intestines. How does it get from the intestines into the bloodstream where our tissues can get to it and use it?
6: Well, there's a number of different ways that our body basically creates access. So this, you know, sort of special ways for the nutrients that we desire to get across the gut barrier. Sometimes it's a channel or a pore that could basically like absorb, you know, that mineral, that magnesium or that potassium that we're searching for. Sometimes it's that actually, there are these fat cells that will actually carry things across, like basically having a special person who just walks you across the wall and is guiding you to where you need to go. So we have a number of different ways that the entire system is structured to give us access. And then the job of the gut barrier itself is to maintain that structure that restricts access to those appropriate channels and not allowing things to sneak between the bricks, between the cells. But the problem is that these tight junction proteins, if they're not intact, if they break down, you create a channel, a space, and that space can be exploited by whether it be a toxin or whether it be a pathogen like a bacteria that's going to sneak across.
5: I'm curious about all of the ways that we can harm that tight junction, that barrier. And of course, what comes to mind immediately
7: non-steroidal anti-inflammatory drugs. Americans love NSAIDs. And so we pop lots of ibuprofen and naproxen, and there are a dozen prescription drugs that your orthopedic colleagues like to prescribe. I'm assuming that they're not good for those junctions, but what else besides drugs can mess up the barrier?
6: Well, we could walk through a number of different things that exist that are problematic, but I think I also would turn our attention to the absence of the good stuff. And there's an opportunity that we have to replace the bad stuff with the good stuff. And that's really how you transform a person's health. So to answer your question in terms of some of the things that I see as problematic, I see issues with sugar. But I see issues with unhealthy fat, specifically the dominance of saturated fat in the American diet and the absence of balance in terms of the quality of the fat in our diet. Fat is not to be avoided, but with fat and protein and carbohydrates, we should be opting for the healthiest sources. That's how you create a healthy diet. And also the total excessive consumption of salt. Salt is not inherently bad, but like many other things, if we excessively consume it, it becomes problematic. So these are three specific ways the American diet is overwhelmingly consumptive of sugar and unhealthy fat and salt. And then the last part that I really want to shine a light on is the ultra processed foods. Because this is now taken over the American diet. And I was born in 1980. I grew up on this stuff. But a generation before me, it barely existed. The foods really weren't there. Or if they were consumed on occasion. And here we are today, and I have four children, and 70% of the calories in a child's diet comes from ultra-processed foods. And these are, you know, just to be clear for the listeners at home, what am I referring to? These are the foods that you cannot prepare in your kitchen. It's not possible because you don't have the ingredients. These are industrial ingredients that are not available in your local supermarket, and you don't have the tools. These are tools that you will only find in factories. And when you use those tools and those unique ingredients that are not native to our diet, you create ultra-processed foods. And unfortunately, we have a regulatory process in America where these things end up in our dietary system, very hard for us to get them out, and we don't really know what they do on an individual basis. I'm not saying they're all bad, but with total clarity, many of them are.
0: We suspect that they're not good for us. And one of the most striking things about ultra-processed foods is that they mostly don't have any fiber. And we've already established that you are the fiber guy. Could you also tell us, please, just break down a little bit more precisely, what does too much salt do to our gut microbiota?
6: What we have found is that it causes a shift in the gut microbiome. So first of all, to frame this, salt with total clarity does impact microbes. And in the proper balance, that can actually be a good thing. Think about making sauerkraut or kimchi. Mm-hmm. And the salt is highly relevant to creating a friendly environment. But if you have an inappropriate amount, which the American diet is excessive in its salt consumption, it can cause a shift in the balance, and it will lead to the emergence of what we characterize as pathogenic bacteria. These are the inflammatory ones. And we're simultaneously suppressing the good guys that we call lactobacillus. In fact, there was one study that suggested that there was a loss of lactobacillus. These are friendly bacteria that we certainly want in our microbiome. And there was one study that suggested a 90% loss within the context of excessive salt in the environment. When you do this, it ultimately creates a shift that occurs in the microbiome. And again, this is a ripple effect, because when the microbes are unwell, the gut barrier is unwell. When the gut barrier is unwell, things are sneaking across and the immune system is being activated into inflammation. The last thing real quick, just to add, is there's also a change that occurs in the immune system that I don't particularly care for, because we see specific immune cells start to show up that have been associated with autoimmune disease. And here we are, and we're trying to figure out where are all these autoimmune diseases coming from in the 21st century, because they weren't there 50 years ago.
0: Well, let's do talk about that, because I'm assuming, and perhaps I shouldn't, that as a gastroenterologist, you are taking care of a lot of people with inflammatory bowel disease, Crohn's disease, ulcerative colitis, and so forth. And these are inflammatory conditions. What can you tell us about that?
6: Oh, gosh. Well, I was fortunate to be mentored by one of the world's leaders on this topic, who's in Chapel Hill. His name is Dr. Balfour Sardar. And he's in the later stages of his career now. But one of the things that we've learned and realized is that it's interesting. I always thought of Crohn's disease and ulcerative colitis as being autoimmune. And what we've realized is, in fact, they are not. It's not that your immune system is rejecting your own body. What's happening here in these conditions, Crohn's disease and ulcerative colitis, is that your immune system is rejecting your microbiome. When we are born, we recruit our microbiome into our body, and part of the process of developing a healthy immune system is in the first years of life for your immune system to acknowledge that those microbes are supposed to be there and to leave them alone and allow them to exist. And when the immune system turns and says they need to be taken out, stuck in the middle is the lining of your intestine. And that creates what we see, which is sadly a bloody, tattered mess inside the colon, inside the intestines, in these health conditions. And that's the immune system trying to attack the microbiome.
0: Whoa, that's an interesting perspective on that.
7: It is. And Dr. Bolsowitz, we have talked to Dr. Robin Chutkin, who is a gastroenterologist, and she confided to us that she was one of the earlier and enthusiastic prescribers of the medications that we refer to as the IL blockers, the interleukin blockers. These are the drugs we see advertised on television all the time. They're very pricey. They're very powerful. And she said, as much as I was enthusiastic in the early days, I've become much more cautious nowadays, because they do have a profound impact on the immune system, which is why they sometimes will be advertised as having a side effect like cancer or other kinds of immune reactions, people getting serious infections. So tell us a little bit about those IL-type drugs, those interleukin drugs, and where they play a role, and what this whole thing about the immune system and inflammation. Give us the Dr. B perspective, please.
6: Yeah, so I'm going to broaden this out ever so slightly, because this is a conversation really about blocking the immune system and the way in which the immune system communicates within its network. So there are cells called cytokines that basically send a message. It would be like if the immune system is the military, the cytokines are the walkie-talkie. Mm-hmm. And you call for help and you say, hey, let's get some activity over here, because this is where there's a problem. And so there's been new drugs that have come out in the last 25 years, including the IL blockers, but also including the anti-TNF drugs. And TNF-alpha is one of the cytokines, one of the dominant inflammatory cytokines that can be basically blocked in order to try to slow down the process of inflammation. So that's what these drugs are doing. But the issue is that you're not really addressing the root of the problem. So you're taking an immune system that has been activated for a reason. And rather than asking, like, what is the reason and how do we fix that? We're instead just saying, okay, fine, shut the whole immune system down. And when you shut it down, there can be consequences. Now, I don't want to overstate these and create fear around these drugs. Actually, I'm really glad these drugs exist, because prior to 2000 and infliximab, which is Remicade coming out, we had a huge problem, because people with particularly Crohn's disease, they didn't have many options, so they often had surgery. But the point is that we have an excessive reliance on these drugs and we're not asking the right question, which is, how did we get here? What is the source of the problem? What you see, Joe, is that many people will go on one drug and it will work for a period of time, perhaps a year, and then it fails. Why does it fail? Well, it's not that the drug stopped being a good drug. It's that you never actually address the root of the problem. Their problem is actually getting worse. And so then you move on to a second drug, but the second drug is not as effective as the first one was. Because again, the problem is getting worse. It's becoming a bigger problem. So my argument, and I know Robin shares the same philosophy as me, she's a dear friend of mine. My argument is, when we need the medication, yes, let's use the medication. These are important tools, but let's not just use the medication. Let's address the root of the problem and get that fixed too.
0: Let's talk about that. And I hope that you'll be able to do that by telling us a little story about a patient that in the book you call Candace. And you told her that the goal was to find a dietary pattern she could follow that would nurture her microbes and repair her gut barrier and dampen inflammation. Just how did she manage to do this?
6: Yeah, so I think that the issue, and, you know, just to frame my motivation as an author, is that really I'm a medical doctor who writes books. And I see these books as tools for healing. And I have seen many patients with inflammatory bowel disease through the years who ask a really important question because they want to know. They are the stewards of their own health. They are their own advocate, and they ask great questions. Doctor, what should I eat? It's pretty basic. And the problem is, if they don't receive a clear answer from their medical doctor, they're going to turn to the internet. And the internet will serve them whatever is popular at that time.
0: Mm-hmm.
6: That's highly problematic because, you know,
0: it changes.
6: It changes. Like right now, it's the carnivore diet, and 4 years ago it was a vegan diet, and those are literally diametrically opposed. So that goes to show you how much the internet knows about health. And so, so I wanted to address this issue, and I took a step back and asked, what diets have evidence, not just for inflammatory bowel, but more broadly for chronic inflammatory health conditions, of which there are many? What diets have evidence? And I found actually that there's several. A Mediterranean diet, a pescatarian diet, a vegetarian diet, a properly constructed vegan diet, even a flexitarian diet that still continues to include some meat. I can find evidence to support each of those patterns. So what is it about these diets? And I found four specific features that I think are the foundation of each of these diets.
7: Now, you have 1 minute to tell us what those four features are.
6: So these four things that are the underpinnings of an anti-inflammatory diet, if you get them right, I promise you, you will have a healthful anti-inflammatory diet. They are number one, fiber. Number two, polyphenols. Those are the colors of our food.
0: Mm-hmm.
6: Number three, healthy fat. And number four, fermented foods. And the reason that these four were selected, and I think this is an important point, is that all four of these things are missing in the American diet. So not only are they powerful, not only are they anti-inflammatory, they are opportunities for healing for the vast majority of people, because that's how you change things. Take the thing that's missing, that's powerful, and fix it.
7: When we come back from this break, we're going to ask you to give us examples of those four categories of foods.
0: You're listening to Dr. Will Bolshewitz. He's a gastroenterologist who directs the Gut and Microbiome Center for Excellence based in Mount Pleasant, South Carolina. Dr. B has written a number of books, including his most recent, Plant Powered Plus. Activate the power of your gut to tame inflammation and reclaim your health.
7: After the break, we'll get more information on the four features of a healthful diet that are missing from most American diets.
0: If you're wondering how to work those into your daily eating plan, Dr. B has suggestions. Even better, his book has recipes that are easy to follow and delicious.
5: When it comes to the value of olive oil and a Mediterranean diet, the PREDIMED studies offer a lot of clues.
0: Such a diet can have cognitive as well as cardiovascular benefits.
5: We often think of saturated fat as the enemy, but olive oil has a lot of sat fat. How do we reconcile that?
0: Dr. B offers advice on the top foods to make our gut microbes happy. You're listening to The People's Pharmacy with Joe and Terry Graydon.
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5: Our guest is Dr. Will Bolsowitz, a gastroenterologist who directs the Gut and Microbiome Center for Excellence, that is a physician-led executive medicine and telemedicine practice in Mount Pleasant, South Carolina. Dr. Bolsowitz has written several books, including his most recent, Plant Powered Plus, Activate the Power of Your Gut to Tame Inflammation and Reclaim Your Health.
0: Dr. B, you just told us about the four features of healthful diets that are primarily missing from our standard American diet. So we've got fiber, we've got polyphenols, we've got healthy fat, we've got fermented foods. They all have an F in them someplace. And, I wonder if you can give us some examples of a food that would be a healthful fermented food, and other examples of where we might find food that's rich in polyphenols.
6: Yeah, so if we take the first three, fiber, polyphenols, and healthy fats, I can sort of bundle those together and create a simple rule for the listeners at home to follow. That will address all three at once. So it's kind of, you know, that's how you win, right? When we compound our choices. So the solution is in variety, that plant-based foods will provide to you each of these things. First of all, fiber. Where do we find that? Every single plant-based food has fiber. Fruits, vegetables, whole grains, seeds, nuts, legumes, herbs, and spices. I feel a little bit of deja vu because I know that I've said literally the same thing on this show, but it's important

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1: You have a recipe for a wild rice bowl that has wild rice, sweet potato, green beans, a little dressing, toasted hazelnuts, and herbs. And so that was gorgeous. It was beautiful to look at, and it tasted really good.
2: It was delicious. And Terry said, I just went out to the garden, and I picked all of the herbs that I could find.
1: The recipe calls for tarragon. I don't have any tarragon growing in my herb garden, but I've got sage and thyme and fennel, so I picked all of those and mixed them all up together.
3: I mean, you're talking my love language right now. You're talking my love language right now. I love all of that. And, you know, I think that the key piece for everyone to understand is that there's balance that exists by building a plate with variety in mind. Because whether it's the sweet potato or the wild rice or those fresh herbs that you plucked, each of them is bringing something unique and special to this party. And when you put it all together, this is how you assemble nutritional balance. This is how you get all of the different types of nutrients that these plants can provide. We know that there's at least 8,000 types of polyphenols. The vast majority of them we don't know very much about because it's an overwhelming amount of information. But whether we know about them or don't know about them, they're in the plants that you eat and you get access to them.
1: Now, in this recipe, we used olive oil as our healthful fat. And I think almost everyone in the world accepts that olive oil is a healthful fat. But let's talk a little bit more about how do we recognize any other healthful fat?
2: Well, first, what's your thought about olive oil?
3: Well, to me, I love olive oil. And I come from the plant-based world where there's people who argue strongly for a no oil approach. And if a person is thriving with that, I wouldn't try to convince them otherwise. But I also, with total clarity, believe that a person can be healthy with the consumption of extra virgin olive oil. And we know this from what I would argue is the best, like literally the best nutrition study of the 21st century that we have to date, which is called PREDIMED.
1: Mm-hmm.
3: And this was 7,500 people. It was funded by the government of Spain, so it's not some outside source. They're not trying to prove anything. And they were looking at versions of a Mediterranean diet that are high in fat. One of them included 4 tablespoons of extra virgin olive oil per day.
1: Which is a lot.
3: And people did that for 5 years. That's a lot. Yeah, that's a lot. And guess what? They did the best out of everyone. And they were being compared to a low-fat diet. And the low-fat diet continued to include fruits and vegetables. It wasn't that they took away the fruits and vegetables. So to me, that was a highly compelling, highly convincing study. Because when you look at a number of different outcome measures, which included cardiovascular factors like heart attack or cardiovascular mortality, stroke.
1: And now they're looking at cognitive outcomes as well.
3: Cognitive outcomes. What we found in this study was a consistent beneficial effect with that particular dietary pattern. And also when we look at inflammation, which is sort of the focus of my work in recent days, the inflammation markers were dropped substantially.
2: Well, I am going to challenge you on one thing, Dr. B.
3: Please.
2: You have made saturated fat as one of your enemies, and yet olive oil has 14% saturated fat. So how do you deal with that contradiction?
3: Thank you for asking that question. Actually, I appreciate the opportunity to address that because I've never argued, and I'm quite clear in my work, that you're never going to get to a zero saturated fat diet, and that's not actually the goal anyway. The problem that we have is excessive saturated fat, the absence of monounsaturated fat, the absence of omega-3 fats, which we

0: talk about if you're interested. And also how all of that weighs on the scale of balance against fiber. So here we are, and we get tons of saturated fat because the average person in America eats more than their body weight in meat on a yearly basis. And that meat has 0 grams of fiber in total. And we have 95% of America that's fiber deficient. That's not balance.
1: Definitely not. Definitely not.
0: Definitely not. So my argument is, let's recalibrate this. Let's improve the quality of our fat, because meat is going to be almost exclusively saturated fat. And if you were to substitute extra virgin olive oil, while it does contain some saturated fat, it's dominantly providing monounsaturated fat, which is a healthy fat.
2: Okay.
0: And with that, we can mix that with our plant-based food to get our fiber balanced out as well.
1: Well, Dr. B, I wonder if you would tell us just a few of the top foods that nourish our microbes, and how can we tell that they're happy?
0: So there's so many wonderful choices. I don't even know where to begin. Berries, walnuts, flax seeds, soy, legumes. These are all broccoli sprouts. These are all microbiome foods, but truly any plant-based food is ultimately going to provide the foundational fiber, polyphenols, and in many cases, healthy fats that you're searching for. So, and Terry, you have to remind me, what was your second question?
1: How do we know that our microbes are flourishing, or whether they might be quite unhappy with us?
0: We live in a world of increased sophistication of testing and devices, and I actually push back against this a little bit. I appreciate that they're there, but that also always, to me, comes secondary to a simple question. How do you feel? And I think we need to stick to that, because that's actually the most important part. How do you actually feel? Don't let the numbers dictate. How do you feel? That's the question. So when our gut is thriving and well, we feel great. We have high energy. We have the ability to process and digest food without restriction. We have healthy bowel movements. They're very satisfying and we feel good. And the counterpoint is, you're fearful of food because it makes you feel unwell. You have gut symptoms that include bloating or many other types of symptoms that you could have. Your bowel movements are off, could be diarrhea, could be constipation, could be a loss of regularity, could be that they're just not satisfying or not big. So there's, you know, that's sort of the picture that I would paint.
2: Dr. B, I've got a question about fiber, because I know you are the fiber fanatic, and we agree with you, but there is a consequence. The consequence is flatulence, farts. And so how do you help people who have moved from, let's say, you know, a 30 or 40% fiber diet to a 50 or 60% fiber diet, from suffering, not just themselves, but the people around them who have to smell?
0: Well, there's a few things with that. So first and foremost, anytime that we change our diet, regardless of the change, it will require adaptation of our microbiome. When we start to add more plant-based foods, we should gently ease into this. So I always say, start low and go slow. And that allows your microbiome to keep up as you're making those changes.
1: And how long does a dietary change take to actually change the microbiome?
0: That is a tricky question in a way. Here's what I'm going to say. That we have data that have shown us that within 24 hours, change is already happening.
2: Wow.
0: Is that an... Yeah,
2: that's fast.
0: Absolutely. Absolutely. Because these microbes are so responsive. And because they can kick out new generations of microbes so fast. So in an hour, you may have multiple generations of new microbes. It's like the equivalent of going back to our great grandparents, but for them, it's 1 hour.
1: Mm.
0: So that said, the studies that I've looked at with clarity, after about 4 weeks, a big change in the microbiome is possible when you sustain a change over the course of 4 weeks. So going back, Joe, real quick to your flatulence question, though, number one, we have to ease into adding fiber into our diet. Number two, I would actually spin this back on the question itself, to be honest with you, because when we produce gas, that's actually the product of us producing the most anti-inflammatory compound that exists. And those are the short chain fatty acids. And so, and that's, we call that fermentation. The fermentation is actually happening inside of your intestine as you produce these anti-inflammatory short chain fatty acids like butyrate.
2: So are you saying that gas is, are you saying gas is good?
0: Gas is good. But I also would say that plant-based eaters, they have big farts. They may be loud farts, but they're not stinky farts.
1: Whereas the stinky ones. Okay.
0: The stinky ones, the rotten egg smell is coming from sulfur-based compounds. And sulfur compounds, you may find them in garlic and onions, but it's rare for people to eat so many garlic and onions that they get stinky farts. But you'll also find them in people that have excessive protein intake and inadequate fiber intake.
1: Dr. B, we've got just 2 minutes to talk to you. And consequently, I'm going to ask you to really shrink your three-phase blueprint into a two-minute summary. So how are we going to reduce inflammation and rebuild our gut health following the guidelines in your super book, Plant Powered Plus? And please do include some plus if you can.
0: Absolutely. The payoff is that you have actionable evidence-based tools that you can apply. And it's your choice whether or not that's a fit for you. Not every single thing should you try to do all at the same time. That would be overwhelming. And I want to do that myself. But when you have a list of evidence-based tools, you get to choose which levers you're going to pull, but you can be confident that they're improving your health. So the three-phase protocol goes like this, that in the very first phase, believe it or not, I actually don't think that diet should be the dominant factor. There's ways that we can heal our body through circadian rhythm. An example, get outside within the first hour of waking up. Get exposure to morning sunlight. That sets your circadian rhythm better than anything that exists out there. Better than anything, no matter what it costs. This free tool, step outside within the first hour of waking up, is the most powerful circadian driver that we have. So in phase one, my argument is let's lean into the non-dietary things and let's start to supplement our diet with some smoothies and some soups that are kind of gentle and easy. And when we get into phase two, we're going to keep the lifestyle factors that include circadian rhythm, that include emotional connection, that include fasting, that include spiritual connection. We're going to keep those. And now we're going to level up our diet. That's phase two. And phase three is where we bring it all together in a glorious masterpiece. And that's when a person is completely thriving. And you don't move from phase one to phase two to phase three based upon a specific time course because we're all different. So ultimately, what I want to see is you need to feel the difference. And when you feel the difference, when you've noticed that your energy levels have improved, your bloating has improved, that's when you go from one phase to the next and you continue to level up your health.
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0: It's my pleasure. Thank you again.
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0: Hello, I'm Fred Stella, president of the Interfaith Dialogue Association, an affiliate of the Kauffman Interfaith Institute. Welcome to another edition of Common Threads. A word that one might find perhaps daily if one scrolls long enough is Zionism. And the challenge is that it can mean different things to different people. Are you a Zionist if you just believe that Jews have a right to a homeland in the modern nation of Israel? Well, what if you believe that they have that right but should absorb Gaza and the West Bank, expelling Palestinians? How about if you believe that you think Israel is just fine the way the borders are currently defined and have no desire to recreate the borders of ancient Israel? And if this really is a Jewish issue, why do some Christians feel so invested in these questions? Well, we're going to find out about as much as we can on this subject, speaking with journalist Connor Eccles. Connor recently published an article on the website Responsible Statecraft entitled Inside the Religious Revolt Against Christian Zionism. You can read the full article at responsiblestatecraft.org. A little bit about our guest. Connor Eccles is managing editor for Responsible Statecraft, a publication of the Quincy Institute for Responsible Statecraft. Eccles was previously an associate editor at the Non-Zero Foundation, where he co-wrote a weekly foreign policy newsletter. He also worked as an intern at Injustice Watch and the Arab Center, Washington, D.C. Eccles recently completed a fellowship with the Arabic Center for Study Abroad in Amman, Jordan, and he received his bachelor's degree from Northwestern University, where he studied journalism and Middle East and North African studies. So we welcome to Common Threads, Connor Eccles. Hello, Connor.
1: Hello, Fred. Thank you for having me.
0: Certainly. Before anything else, why don't we find out a bit more on the Quincy Institute and Responsible Statecraft? Tell us about the organization and the website, if you would.
1: Yeah, absolutely. Absolutely. So the Quincy Institute is a Washington think tank that was founded in 2019, largely in response to the mistakes of the global war on terror. And as an organization, we aim generally to sort of fight back against the foreign policy consensus in Washington and to discourage military solutions and encourage diplomatic solutions to problems. Responsible Statecraft is the publication of the Quincy Institute, but we have our journalistic independence. We pursue stories of interest to us, and we publish both analysis and reported pieces that look at the sort of forces that have driven U.S. foreign policy towards militarism and the people who are trying to change that.
0: And the name Quincy Institute, that is from
1: John Quincy Adams, and it is particularly a reference to his quote that America goes not abroad in search of monsters to destroy, or should not go abroad, essentially, in search of monsters to destroy. So that is us reaching back into American history and pointing at an early example of someone who was preaching the right idea on foreign policy from our point of view.
0: And so you say that America made some foreign policy mistakes on this war on terror. If you had the ear of the powers that be in Washington, say, shortly after 9/11, what would you tell them if you thought they'd listen?
1: It's a great question, and it's a very complicated one. I think from the point of view of Quincy as a whole, the argument would be that it should have been a far narrower operation. Basically, perhaps it could have been something that relied more on small forces and relied more on sort of police actions to bring some of these groups to justice. The basic argument that we have against the broader global war on terror and how it actually played out is that there was not necessarily a need to go out and invade a bunch of countries and to bomb in all these different places in ways that had all of these sort of ended up producing a bunch of blowback and ended up reducing support for the U.S. around the world, and in fact, just sapping our our power in many ways and sapping our moral authority. So yeah, I mean, it's a very difficult question to say exactly. I don't know. In terms of the Afghanistan war, there's certainly an argument that there was a certain amount of military action that would have had to happen there, but we certainly would want to see a far smaller military response than was actually committed.
0: You know, I was actually thinking the same thing when that was going on, and that scares me because I'm not that bright. And to think that the people in power, who are supposed to be a lot smarter than I, came up with what they came up with, as I say, it concerned me greatly. So yes, I think we'd be on the same page on a number of issues. So, Connor, let's talk about Zionism in general. So for 2,000 years, you could say that there was a Zionist movement within Judaism. That is to say, they were dispersed to a variety of countries. They were longing to get back to Israel. Many of them were waiting for a Messiah to reestablish issue. But what is interesting to me, and I'd love your comment on this, is that when the State of Israel actually was formed, the people who championed it, by and large, were secular Jews, not religious Jews, who actually accomplished that, much to the chagrin of religious Jews. And I'm wondering your take on maybe not the ancient history, but say early 20th century history of Zionism.
1: Right. It's a big topic, one very much worth delving into. The short answer is that I would not reach back with Zionism 2,000, 3,000, 4,000 years. Zionism is maybe 140 years old, right? If we go back to Theodor Herzl, who is sort of considered the founder of modern Zionism, was an Eastern European Jew and someone who basically developed an idea, started pushing and developing these ideas that just as all of these other countries, just as all of these other nations were becoming aware of themselves and pursuing nationalist ideologies and pursuing nations that had states that were sort of congruent with these different ethnic groups or these different backgrounds, they basically were making the argument, people like Herzl, that they needed a nation and a state to hold the Jewish nation separately from others. So that was a really big shift from the historical point of view on their relationship to the Holy Land. As you mentioned, a lot of religious Jewish people were very much at odds with this. The rabbinical associations and all of those sorts of groups in the late 1800s were believed basically at a very fundamental level that this is something that God would guide and that it was wrong and maybe even heretical to try to establish, you know, a new Zion, to establish a new Israel in the world by their own hands. So that was an extremely controversial theological idea, but it was very much a response from these secular Jews often in Eastern Europe to the wave of nationalism that was sweeping across the continent, and also obviously to the oppression and the anti-Semitism that was making Jews feel most unwelcome in Europe and in many places around the world. And so the idea very early on went through different iterations. They looked at different options for where a Jewish state might go. It wasn't necessarily always going to be the traditional Holy Lands. There were options held out, including Kenya and some other places, modern day Kenya. In the end, they decided, of course, that it would be Israel. And that started initially with just waves of voluntary immigration and sort of more casual movement towards it. And then once the British end up taking over the area in World War One, at the end of World War One, you get a bit more immigration there. And then obviously after the Holocaust is where things really come to a head, and you get the very significant migration of Jewish people there and sort of the modern idea of Zionism as we know it.
0: You know, what's interesting, too, is so the British were quite responsible for the nation, what we call Israel. And yet there was a tremendous amount of tension between the people who lived in Israel, both Arabs and Jews, and the British. And was that because the Brits just saw this as another colony?
1: Well, it's complicated. The way that the British people initially, or the British government initially, became involved in this, sort of ironically, was a result of anti-Semitic beliefs. They initially, during World War One, a lot of, and this is, you can see this in the archives, a lot of sort of senior people in the British government were under the impression that, you know, there was this thing called international Jewry that had some level of influence, and that it was best to have them on their side during World War One. And so that's where you get the Balfour Declaration in part, which is this very brief statement from a senior British official basically saying that it is the policy of His Majesty's government that they will support the establishment of a Jewish state in Palestine so long as it doesn't infringe on the rights of the native inhabitants. That's a paraphrase, but pretty close to what it said. And so from the start, they had this sort of awkward position. They didn't necessarily have a ton of upside in holding on to this territory. They had very obviously conspiratorial views about who the Jewish people were. They had very dismal views of who the local Arabs were. They didn't view them very well. And they made a decision from the very start, in part because a lot of these Jewish people spoke European languages, were coming from a more European context. There were a lot more Jewish institutions that were allowed to thrive during this period, and there was this, it's what's called the Yeshuv, was the Jewish community in Palestine prior to the founding of the State of Israel, and they were able to create essentially state institutions at a very basic level. That opportunity was never given to the Palestinians in the same way, and that created a great deal of controversy. But over time, from the point of view of the British, this just became a massive headache, right? They essentially wanted to get out of there starting as early as, I mean, really, you've got sort of a series of riots that happened in the late 1920s around the Western Wall and the Arab neighborhood that used to be there before it was demolished. And then you had these increasing confrontations, and really the British just did not want to be dealing with this. So they tried to propose various forms of partition, various ideas like that, but they were very happy in the end when in 1947 they sort of handed off the reins to the United Nations and got out of there.
0: If you're just joining us, you're listening to Common Threads. My name is Fred Stella, and with me today is Connor Eccles. He recently published an article on the website Responsible Statecraft entitled Inside the Religious Revolt Against Christian Zionism. Connor, I'm getting a couple of different viewpoints as the more research I do about the relationship between Arabs and Jews during British Mandate Palestine days. I read some things that indicate that they were just holding hands and singing songs together, and other sources indicate they weren't. And I'm assuming, like everything else when you're dealing with human beings, it's complicated. But what is your take? Was there more camaraderie than hostility, or vice versa, split down the middle? What's your take?
1: It's a really big question, and one that historians disagree about, as you've pointed out here. There is definitely evidence of it. And even, you know, some Palestinians and Israelis who I know that lived, that were alive and in the country prior to the war in 47 and 48, they will talk about and want to emphasize positive relationships that they had with people on the other side of the divide. And that certainly was present. But again, these confrontations that I mentioned tended to lead to increasing tensions between the communities. And you saw this in not just, you know, Mandate Palestine and what is now the modern day state of Israel, but also even in neighboring countries like Syria and Lebanon. There was just this sudden migration of a lot of Jewish people to the region. There's the sudden sort of political sensibility that they under the Jewish Agency were purchasing significant amounts of land and redistributing that land to Jewish settlers who made Aliyah, which is what they call a Jewish person returning to Israel, moving to Israel, but returning theologically to Israel. And so over time, things just got more tense. And the British were in no small part responsible for that, too, because they sort of picked sides and tended to side not always with the Jewish community over the Arab community, but more often than not. And so you see, for example, during the 20s and early 30s, some of these clashes that start to happen. The person that Hamas's military wing is named after, whose last name is Al-Qassam, he starts what becomes known as the Arab Revolts. It wasn't sort of organized in this way, but his killing by British and Israeli forces basically sparks this big revolt that spreads throughout the territory. And then you've got from 1936 until 1939, a pretty sustained insurgency by young Palestinian men that ends up being a fight between them and the British and the Jewish community. And so the tensions really do grow over time. It's important to note that there was a Jewish community in Mandatory Palestine before the mandate was there, right? There had always been a Jewish community in this area. And for the long sweep of history, that community had a fairly amicable relationship with the rest of the community in Jerusalem in particular. But it's really only after the advent of modern Zionism and the disagreements over what is in part a zero-sum problem of, you know, who gets to live on this tract of land, it's only after that that you started to see a lot of these really sharp divisions.
0: I'm curious, when I think of the British and their colonial efforts, I often think of say, in India, where they consciously pitted the Hindus and the Muslims against one another in a rather a divide and conquer mentality. Was there effort in Palestine? Was it similar? Was it conscious? Hey, if we can get these two groups antagonistic towards one another, it's better for us? Or was it simply a matter of sloppy polity?
1: I think it's more on the sloppy side than on the intentional side in this case. And I would contrast that with the French, for example, in Syria. So the British got the mandate for Iraq and they got the mandate for Palestine, what was then known as Palestine. And then the French got the mandate for Syria and Lebanon under the League of Nations. And the French made a much more concerted effort to sort of play groups off of each other. You started to see some of these smaller minority religions there that were co-opted into military service or who embraced military service as a way to press their advantage, I guess, against others. And you did get a certain amount of that within Mandatory Palestine, but I don't think it was so much a concerted effort as just not quite thinking through the problem very well.
0: You just used the term "got the mandate." What is the mandate, and from whom did they get it?
1: Right. So the League of Nations doled out the ability for states after World War I to essentially control countries that were part of the former Ottoman Empire. And the idea was basically a tutelage system that these modern Western states who were the actual members of the League of Nations would lift up in a sort of civilizing mission sort of attitude, these countries and help to get them on their feet so that they could be independent. So the idea was that you would have Big Brother France essentially in Syria and Big Brother Britain in Palestine, and that at the end of, let's say, 20 or 30 years, the idea is that those would become independent states thanks to, you know, the roads that they would build, or thanks to the political institutions and military institutions that they would build. Obviously, the way I'm describing it, you can tell that it didn't work out super well that way, but that was the basic idea that was agreed. And the initial agreement for splitting these up was at the San Remo conference, which I believe was in 1921. But what's notable is that, and this is sort of just a footnote of history, but kind of interesting, is that the mandates in Syria and in Palestine were considered to be essentially a much easier project than the mandates elsewhere, because they ranked them as very likely to reach civilization quickly, I guess, as opposed to mandates that were dealt out in parts of sub-Saharan Africa, for example, where the idea was that this would be a much longer process. So they saw themselves as dealing with people who were closer to their culture in the Middle East than they did in Africa.
2: Getting them to use the smaller fork for the salad, I'm sure was high on their list. Now that we have that background, and I want to thank you so much for that. Our goal today was to talk specifically about Christian Zionism, but if you don't understand Zionism, you're not going to understand Christian Zionism. It surprised me to learn at some point that there were Christian Zionists within the movement in Britain, but to say that Britain's motivation was some sort of Zionism would be incorrect, because some did and some didn't. Some people engaged in the mandate. Their motivation was purely political. Am I correct? And then there were a few that go, yeah, but you know, maybe Jesus could come back as well. Am I right in that?
1: Yes, yeah. And I think the key distinction there is between Christians who are Zionists and Christian Zionists, I guess, if that makes sense. So whether your Zionism is a result of your theological priors or whether your Zionism is a result of your political preferences.
2: Christians who are Zionists and Zionist Christians. I understand that. Talk about this 19th century Zionism that crept into early 20th century Zionism in Britain, first of all, and then we'll talk about the movement here in the United States. And we only have a few minutes left, so if you could just be brief in this first part.
1: I have less context about the actual sort of theological debates within Britain and the earlier side. I could tell you more about the development more in the middle to late 20th century in the United States of Christian Zionism, if that would be helpful.
2: No, that's fine. That's fine. So why don't we go ahead and at least we can set the mood, if we will, and next week we'll delve into it with much more intensity. Let's talk about the very beginnings of Christian Zionism here in the United States.
1: Yeah, so Christian Zionism in the United States is very much tied to the sort of trend already in the mid-20th century away from belonging to mainline Protestant churches and Catholic churches, and instead moving towards these evangelical churches or other sort of less centralized institutions, as we saw. You know, this is especially in the 70s and 80s, I guess, that this really gets moving. And the basic idea from the start of Christian Zionism, as it's generally considered by evangelicals, is that there's a theological commitment to Israel that is written in the language of the Bible. You know, those who bless Israel will be blessed and those who curse Israel will be cursed, which is a quote that gets a lot of controversy, obviously, because on the one side, there's the argument from mainline churches that you're talking about historical Israel, the tribes of Israel. You're not talking about some modern nation state. But the view of Christian Zionism is essentially that we are talking very specifically about Israel today, just as we were talking about it in the past when we're seeing that in scripture. And so the long and short of it theologically is that they believe that Christian Zionists believe that we need to essentially bring about, in order to bring about the end times, we need to support the modern state of Israel, and we need to encourage Jewish people to move there. What happens after that? There's a lot of debate, and that's where some of the more controversial aspects come into this, and maybe some of those things that we can get into next week. But the basic idea is that to fulfill biblical prophecy, there needs to be a modern state of Israel.
2: And what's interesting is that for 99% of the last 2,000 years, the Christians really weren't worried about that, right? If you went to the Pope in the 15th century and said, hey, what about Israel? And what about Jesus coming back? He probably would have just thrown you out of the Vatican, am I right? There was just no passion for that.
1: Yes, that's right. Well, it's a very modern idea because, I mean, you know, if you look at broader theological trends, this is sort of the more general push in especially American Christianity towards these individualist readings of the Bible and towards sort of reconceptualizing what we previously thought about Scripture and maybe taking a more literal meaning of Scripture. So that is something that obviously the Catholic Church, with its 1,500, 2,000 years of built up theological ideas, would not subscribe to.
2: Connor, we come down to the wire for this episode of Common Threads, but we've so much more to talk about, so I'm hoping you can join us next week.
1: I look forward to it.
2: You're listening to Common Threads. My name is Fred Stella. Connor Eccles has been my guest. He recently published an article on the website Responsible Statecraft entitled Inside the Religious Revolt Against Christian Zionism. Please join us again next week on WGVU.
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Lift Every Voice and Sing has been called the African-American national anthem. It started out as a poem by James Weldon Johnson in 1900, and then his brother, John Rosamond Johnson, set it to music. In 1919, the NAACP adopted the song as its national anthem.

0: From Virginia Humanities, this is With Good Reason. I'm Sarah McConnell. Today, the history of jazz and civil rights. But first, jazz music is one of America's great cultural contributions, and it hastened the arrival of the civil rights movement. Antonio Garcia is a trombonist and the former director of jazz studies at Virginia Commonwealth University. He says the personal and professional lives of jazz greats such as Louis Armstrong, Miles Davis, and John Coltrane can't be divorced from the struggle for racial equality. He says they contributed significantly to racial understanding and social progress. Tony, the African-American music critic Stanley Crouch wrote, "Jazz predicted the civil rights movement more than any art in America." What did he mean by that, predicted the civil rights movement?
1: I guess I would have to say that the most important premise for me in art is that you can't separate art from the people who make it. If racism and civil rights and oppression are a part of America, then the people who create art and the people who create music and jazz are going to reflect that. So if you listen closely to the music and you follow the musicians, you can feel the things come bubbling to the surface that become part of the civil rights movement.
0: What's the first inclination in jazz music that we are sort of moving in that direction?
1: Really, with jazz starting around 1900, 1910 or so, the first person who really brings the issue to light is Louis Armstrong. And Louis Armstrong is a musical genius who could sing what he could play on the trumpet, and he could play on the trumpet what he could sing. I've got a recording of him from an excerpt from a recording he did called Hotter Than That. And if we listen to it, try to imagine if you were going to scat sing these vocal lines that he sings, and make your face move in the way that it would take to make these sounds. Think about that as you listen to him sing, and then listen to his trumpet playing, and we'll talk about that in a second.

0: So fun.
1: Well, the thing about it is that Louis Armstrong was often viewed as being some sort of entertainer who was Uncle Tomming to the white community, who was exaggerating black mannerisms in order to appeal to the commercialism of a white audience. But when I look at videos and I hear Louis Armstrong sing, and I try to scat sing myself as a musician, I realize you can't make those sounds with your voice unless you contort your face to a certain degree. It's impossible. And so I view Louis as being someone who was merely moving his face into unusual contortions in order to make the musical art that he wanted to make. Later on, when the Little Rock Seven were being kept out of schools in Arkansas, Louis Armstrong actually canceled a State Department tour that President Eisenhower had invited him to take overseas because of the fact that he said, I can't go represent my country overseas if we can't represent our people here in the way that I think they should. And even in New Orleans, he was given the opportunity to serve as king in the Zulu Parade, which is an African-American parade of benefactors. The city of New Orleans said he couldn't perform there if his jazz group was integrated. And he had a white trombonist, and he actually pulled his concert from his hometown in New Orleans. And for that, I salute him.
0: So you've brought along selections from several jazz artists after Louis Armstrong to show how the civil rights movement really was expressed through jazz music.
1: Right. True.
0: What's the next piece on the continuum that you think helps show us that?
1: Well, the next person is another great jazz icon and a wonderful trumpet player in jazz and composer, Miles Davis. Matter of fact, the piece of music that I've brought forth is not a civil rights-oriented piece. This piece, So What, is simply known as the most influential jazz piece in the world. And we'll take a minute to listen to it, and I'll talk to you about Miles' role and in civil rights, but also his the way he was a pivotal figure in how musicians were being treated at the time in the late 1950s.
0: Why is it called So What, do you think?
1: I'm not sure that there's a definite historical answer, but when you listen to this track, you hear that the melody starts in the bass and the piano, Bill Evans, answers with two notes. And that feels very much like, so what? So we get this bass going. Bongo.

0: So this particular piece, which he recorded in 1959 on the Kind of Blue album, has become the most popular album of its time and really the most popular album ever sold in jazz. In terms of jazz and civil rights, he was oppressed as an average African-American would be just because of his appearance. There was a time when he was appearing in a club in New York. There's a famous photo of him standing bloodied in front of a club in New York. And this was after he was on a break from his own gig, stood out in front to relax, and the police came up and asked him what he was doing there. And he said, "I'm performing, and this is a break, etc." And they harassed him and beat him. This is an example of how, you know, African-American jazz musicians, the average African-American, found himself or herself as a focus of discrimination at that time in the late 1950s, early 1960s. And Miles represented for many people the epitome of a jazz artist, and yet he wasn't getting the respect from the community that he had hoped for.
1: Another one of the musical compositions you brought was one by Charles Mingus. He was a bass player, and the piece that you have is The Fables of Phoebus. How does that play into perceptions of jazz and civil rights music?
0: Well, this is a piece written at the same time as So What, the piece we've just heard. And Charles Mingus, the bass player composer, has written a piece that directly satirizes Arkansas Governor Orville Faubus's decision not to let the Little Rock Seven, the seven school kids, go into integrated schools in Arkansas, keeping the schools segregated.
1: Would it have been meant for a white audience?
0: Well, I think a recording like this speaks to not just preaches to the choir, but also to help influence those who perhaps have not made up their minds, or even some of those who felt they were entrenched in opposition, to reflect, to consider the possibility that there is a brighter future ahead and a more positive approach. The excerpt that I've chosen, you'll hear elements of musical satire that sound like exaggerated in some strange way. And that exaggeration is the point of this music. Mingus felt as though the political stance of segregation was so absurd that you'd have to exaggerate how absurd it is. And he exaggerates it through his music.

0: me something about Mingus himself. What was he like?
1: Mingus is considered to be an unusual character, but that I think all great artists have their unusual character qualities. But Mingus was a very prolific composer. He was a large man who played a large instrument, the bass, and he often spoke somewhat in what people might consider riddles. But when you read his writings and you listen to his speech, you realize that there's a great thinker back there.
0: The next piece of music that you brought for me is from the drummer Max Roach, and I've never heard anything like this. You kind of have to prepare yourself for it. This is a studio session where he's engaged in a duet with someone who's screaming.
1: Yes, this excerpt is extremely pointed, much more so even than the Mingus example. It comes from Max Roach's suite called We Insist, Freedom Now. How can you be more pointed in a title than that? He's looking for freedom for the African-American in American society. And this suite peaks at this particular movement when Max Roach and the vocalist, Abby Lincoln, are in a duo, just drums and voice, and they are expressing the rage and the frustration that comes from being oppressed. I think we should just take a listen.

And I have to point out that that goes on for a lot longer than what you've just heard, which is appropriate considering the title. After that piece was recorded, Max Roach was in many ways blacklisted by the recording company, and the recording itself went out of print. What I think was an interesting counterpoint to the piece was that after this screaming portion is a segment called Peace, P-E-A-C-E, which reflects, as Max Roach said, the feeling of exhaustion that comes after you've done everything you can to assert yourself towards freedom. And I think that reflected very quickly in one recording some of the extremes of working towards the civil rights movement. I'd like you to hear this next piece in that framework. John Coltrane's Alabama, which was recorded in 63, is reflective. It's meditative. When you listen to this track, imagine that instead of hearing John Coltrane's saxophone, you were hearing Martin Luther King speak. That was his intent when he composed this piece, which was recorded 3 months after the 16th Street bombings in Alabama in 1963, which killed several little girls. Let's take a listen.

When Coltrane composed this, somewhat mirroring Dr. King's speech patterns, I think it also spoke to the jazz community, reflecting on the loss of the girls and the horror of what had happened in 63 and what we could do to move forward. Part of what Coltrane did to move forward was performing at an

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1: Musical mainstream of the Latino music in America, and as an Iorican myself, that would be an Ioan mother and a Puerto Rican father. It makes me an Iorican. I think very fondly upon Tito Puente as someone who looked like us, sounded like us in terms of my father's generation, and Tito represents that. Take a listen to this particular track, Para Los Rumberos, which is a mambo, a very high energy, and I think anyone walking down the street listening to someone such as Tito would say, here's someone at the top of their game.

0: That is great. Did you grow up listening to some of this music?
1: A little bit of that, but I also grew up listening to the big bands from the Iowa side of my Illyrican background. And later on, I got a chance to meet and perform with Tito Puente, which was a wonderful experience for me personally.
0: Did these genres blend at some point kind of famously? Do you start to see classical jazz American musicians incorporating some of the mambo music?
1: Oh, absolutely. And that's the story of the melting pot of America. And Dizzy Gillespie was actually a musician, a trumpet player in jazz, who most successfully made that integration happen by hiring a Cuban percussionist drummer named Chano Pozo in his big band and completely changing the evolution of jazz forever by bringing mainstream Cuban rhythms and sounds into, at the time, bebop jazz language in the 1940s.
0: So let's close out the show with one of your own compositions. It's called Bittersweet, S-U-I-T-E. What a great name.
1: Well, the title, I'm sure, has been used many times before. And in the example that you'll hear our fine students at Virginia Commonwealth University's Jazz Orchestra 1, and in particular, the solo trumpet work of one of our young students, Ben Heemstra. And this is a jazz waltz, a great upbeat way of closing our time together today.
0: Well, thank you for talking with me today on With Good Reason.
1: Thank you, Sarah. It's been a pleasure.

Antonio Garcia is a trombonist and the former director of jazz studies at Virginia Commonwealth University. Coming up next, Beyond Lift Every Voice and Sing.

0: Many people think of George Gershwin's Porgy and Bess as the first Broadway opera to feature sympathetic African-American characters. But some 30 years earlier, songwriter Bob Cole, along with the brothers James and John Johnson, were writing progressive and sophisticated musicals with fully realized black characters. Paula Marie Seniors is my next guest today. She's a professor of sociology at Virginia Tech. Her latest book is called Beyond Lift Every Voice and Sing. In it, she looks at the lives of these composers whose theater productions helped break down the stereotyped portrayals of black Americans. Paula, most of us have heard of the great musical theater collaborations of people like Rodgers and Hammerstein and Gilbert and Sullivan, but know less about the black songwriting team of Bob Cole and the brothers James and Rosamond Johnson. Tell me about them.
1: Okay, well, Bob Cole was from Athens, Georgia, and he moved to New York. He then joined in partnership with the Johnson brothers, and they wrote, produced, and directed two very successful black Broadway musicals, Shoe Fly Regimen, 1906 to 1908, and The Red Moon, 1908 to 1910. Shoe Fly Regiment was based on the black heroic soldiers of the Spanish-American War. They

0: wrote it at the time period when Theodore Roosevelt was arguing that the black soldiers had been cowards, when in fact they had been the heroes and they won the Spanish-American War. And so they put black soldiers on the stage as the heroes of this war. And they also had a section in the musical where they put black men and black women in a college, which was like Tuskegee Institute, which was founded by Booker T. Washington.
1: What else was notable about that musical for its time?
0: It was the first time ever that a black man and a black woman portrayed a romantic love scene on stage. Previously, blacks could, James Weldon Johnson said that there was a love scene taboo, and he said that black men and black women could only mate on stage in a minstrelesque or buffoonery style. You would never see black men and black women as fully rounded human beings. And so this was the first time that black men and black women portrayed romantic love.
1: And how were they portrayed in Shoe Fly?
0: They were portrayed as college students, as the heroes of the Spanish-American War. A black man had a romantic relationship with the Filipino, because if we have to understand that the Spanish-American War occurred in both the Philippines and in Cuba.
1: Where do you think that came from? Had somebody else done something that gave them the courage to do that?
0: This was them. This came from them. This came from their ideology. It came from seeing their parents in loving relationships. Bob Cole's father was a black Seminole. His mother was a black woman. They met during slavery. And he saw this wonderful relationship between his mother and his father. James Weldon Johnson's father was a freeman from Virginia. His mother, Helen Louise Dillett, was a woman of Haitian ancestry. And they saw this loving relationship. And so they modeled after what they saw in their families. And they wanted to portray black men and black women as fully formed human beings, as romantic people.
1: Were those musicals seen by white audiences?
0: Yes. They refused to have segregated performances, so they were performed for both black and white audiences. The black audiences for Shoe Fly Regiment loved the romantic representation. They loved the heroes of the Spanish-American War. The white press was resistant. You have to understand that they put black soldiers on stage armed. And this brought fear to whites, especially the critics who saw it. So they did not appreciate this representation.
1: You mentioned another one. They really only collaborated on these two popular musicals. The other one was The Red Moon. What was that about?
0: Okay, so The Red Moon was, I say, based on the Black and Native Americanization program at Hampton Institute in Hampton, Virginia. And this occurred in 1876, where this Black industrial institution got Native American students to go to school with them. The real life experience of Blacks were segregated from the Native Americans. They were not allowed to date them, but the white teachers and administrators were allowed to date and marry the Native American students. Cole and Johnson reimagined this program, and they put Black and Native American romance on stage in a Hampton-like institute. The heroine was named Minnehaha. She was half Black and half Native American.
1: Who thought of that screenplay or that script
2: scenario?
1: And how did they know about it?
0: I would surmise that Bob Cole probably was instrumental given his Black Seminole heritage. So he would have been more attuned or more sensitive to these types of relationships, given that his father was a Black Seminole and his mother was a former slave.
1: Speaking of highly educated, which one of them was the one who wrote a song that was later appropriated by Yale? It's the Bula Bula, Bula Bula.
0: It was Bob Cole with the first Johnson, and it was appropriated, and I'm saying that nicely, by Yale. They actually published it in 1897, and Alan Hirsch appropriated and published it in 1901.
1: You write how these men were also influenced by two of the major African-American icons of the era, Booker T. Washington and the boxer Jack Johnson.
0: Yes.
1: Tell me how so.
0: Jack Johnson was a very successful boxer in the late 1800s, early 1900s, and he was very strong. He was very sophisticated. He wore beautiful clothes. He drove fancy cars. He dated and married white women, which was verboten for the time period. But he was the definitive black male masculine icon. And so the Johnsons and Cole, they wanted to personify this very, very vibrant black masculinity, given the virulent stereotypes of black masculinity previous.
1: And which of them was particularly influenced by Booker T. Washington?
0: They both were. They idolized him. And this was at a time period where everybody idolized Booker T. Washington. And so they modeled their lives after him, as well as W.E.B. Du Bois, who was the radical of that time period.
1: You also write about the emergence of the cult of true womanhood.
0: Mm-hmm.
1: What's the cult of true womanhood?
0: Okay. The cult of true womanhood says that white women are innocent, pure, virginal, and black women are presented as the antithesis of the cult of true womanhood. Colin Johnson, as well as the women in their musicals, wanted to change this representation of black women, and they wanted them to be part of this cult of true womanhood of innocent, pious, pure woman.
1: James Weldon Johnson, one of the brothers, was the one who wrote the words to the black national anthem, "Lift Every Voice and Sing." And Rosamond Johnson, his brother, wrote the music. When was that?
0: So in 1896, both James Weldon Johnson and J. Rosamond Johnson were living in Jacksonville, Florida, and they wrote the black national anthem, "Lift Every Voice and Sing," for Emancipation Day. And 500 school children sung it, became very successful, and it made its way around the country. So by 1920s, it was adopted by the National Association for the Advancement of Colored People as their national song, and then it became the black national anthem.
1: Rosamond Johnson, the one who wrote the music, eventually moved to England.
0: Mm-hmm.
1: To escape racism, you write, and educate his children.
0: Yes. So what happened, J. Rosamond Johnson was hired to run this music school in London, England. And he writes to his brother, he said, you know, should we stay in England? And his brother said, I think it would be better if you raised your son, it was assumed that it would be a son, it was a daughter, raised your son, an Englishman, rather than face the racism and hostility in the U.S. So for a brief period of time, he stayed in England, but he had this lust to be on stage, so he came back to the U.S., and he was the musical director for Gershwin's Porgy and Bess.
1: I was so tickled to see that in your dedication, you mentioned that your parents named you after the great singer and activist Paul Robeson.
0: Yes, yes. My parents wouldn't tell me who he was. They would say that the book is up there, Here I Stand, and they say when you're ready, you can read it and find out who you're named after.
1: Let's play one of the songs by Paul Robeson, maybe something that you particularly love that has meaning for you.
0: Okay. I love The Insurgent General. He sang it in support of the Spaniards who were fighting against fascism during the Spanish Civil War.

Paula Marie Seniors is a professor of sociology at Virginia Tech. Her latest book is Beyond Lift Every Voice and Sing, The Culture of Uplift, Identity, and Politics in Black Musical Theater. With Good Reason is produced by Virginia Humanities, which acknowledges the Monacan Nation, the original people of the land and waters of our home in Charlottesville, Virginia. Our production team is Allison Quantz, Matt Darrow, and Lauren Francis. 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I'm Sarah McConnell.

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3: I'm Windsor Johnston with these headlines. Hawaii is beginning to assess the damage from Hurricane Lala after the storm narrowly missed a direct hit on the Big Island. Heavy rain and strong winds triggered flooding and widespread power outages. The Supreme Court has given preservationists until Tuesday to weigh in on President Trump's $400 million White House ballroom. The administration is asking the court to allow construction to continue during its appeal. Emergency crews in Colombia are digging through the rubble nearly a week after a powerful earthquake devastated the western part of the country. At least 294 people are dead and hundreds of others are missing. I'm Windsor Johnston, NPR News in Washington.

0: This is Weekend Edition from NPR News. I'm Danielle Kurtzleben. Aisha Roscoe will be back next week.
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10: When you think about the blues, what do you hear? 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Guitar? That vibrato? The wailing, melting, and bending effect, that thing. Horn players do it too. When players pull this effect out, they're referencing the original instrument, the voice.
11: I went to the bottom.
10: Shouts and field hollers, these are the origins of blues singing in America that evolved into story songs with blues lyrics embedded with tangled tales. Coated with euphemisms for everything. Loss, sin, economic hardship, love. From enslavement through Jim Crow, segregation and the civil rights movement, to the world we live in today. Blues songs have existed not only as musical expressions, they're social and personal commentary.
12: For me, it's always been about the lyrics. You have to jump inside that song and become that song in that moment when you're about to perform it.
13: Little girl, standing on the corner.
10: I'm Christian McBride, and on this episode of Jazz Night in America, we might as well call it Blues Night in America. We're spending time with the contemporary genre-bending songster, Shamika Copeland.
12: I always marched to the beat of my own drum. I was so confident in it that nobody really could say anything about it. I'm still that way. Nothing's changed.
10: Shamika Copeland's got 8 Blues Music Awards and 3 Grammy nominations, her first when she was just 21 years old. And since then, for 2 decades and counting, she's been releasing her own blend of the blues with dashes of rock, gospel, and Americana.
12: She's a part of a genealogy of women who have always been trying to speak to their worlds in the only way they've been allowed to do, and that is through their music.
13: We ain't got time for hate.
10: Later this hour, celebrated music historian Dr. Tammy Kernodle draws a line from that genealogy of singers of the past to the present world Shamika is operating in today.
12: Because what I was amazed is in this time of Black Lives Matter, right, there's such a focus on R&B and hip hop. You don't really hear about blues or folk or Americana being part of that conversation of protest or social consciousness music.
10: We caught Shamika Copeland at the Exit Zero Jazz Festival in Cape May, New Jersey in April 2021.
6: Shamika Copeland!
10: We'll kick it off with some music from that set. This is Big...

0: two songs by Shamika Copeland. Shamika on vocals with Arthur Nielsen and Willie Scanlon on guitar, Kevin Jenkins on bass, and Robin Gould on drums. First, we heard Big Brand New Religion, followed by a song called Devil's Hand, a song originally written by Shamika's father, Johnny Copeland. Shamika's been singing her whole life, and she started early thanks to the encouragement of her dad. Johnny Copeland was a prolific singer and guitarist. His nickname was the Texas Twister. He grew to prominence in Houston in the 1950s and 60s and later on the national scene, but never broke through to the mainstream. He did make it into the Blues Hall of Fame, and to this day remains highly respected and influential within the blues community.
1: He was a very, very beloved person. He spoke with wisdom, depth, kindness, compassion. He was really a special person.
0: Writer Alan Paul interviewed Johnny Copeland in the late 1990s. He says that Johnny's Texas blood meant that he had a tinge of country in his sound.
1: And he was a really great songwriter. He had this sort of very macho style about his playing. He had been an ex-boxer, and I always thought of his guitar playing as being like a counterpuncher, sort of like dancing around and hitting jabs. But he also was a very sensitive songwriter and a great singer.
0: Let's hear a little bit of music from the Texas Twister, Shamika Copeland's pops, the late Johnny Copeland. This is a song from his 1984 album called Texas Twister, Cold Outside. Oh.

0: That was Johnny Copeland with Cold Outside. In the 1970s, Johnny left his home of Texas for Harlem, an unusual location for a blues artist, and Johnny drifted into obscurity nationally, but remained a local legend in New York. Growing up, Shamika Copeland got to meet her dad's friends, folks who just happened to be blues musicians. And in grade school, while her friends were listening to hip-hop, Shamika was singing Coco Taylor.
1: On talent day, all the kids were singing, you know, rap songs and Whitney Houston. And of course, I get up there and I'm a woman.
2: I'm a woman. I can make love to a crocodile.
1: And I was doing good until I got to the part about making love to a crocodile. That's when I lost everyone.
0: Soon, Shamika's dad, Johnny, was bringing her on stage at his gigs at the Cotton Club. One night, Johnny was playing a song called Stingy.
1: And the lyrics are, I got a boy sweet as he can be. The only fault he got that I can see. He too stingy, stingy with the love for me. And we used to sing it around the house all the time. So when he started playing it, oh my God, I mean, panic set in. He's about to call me up on the stage. And he did.
0: After that, Shamika got a weekly gig at the Cotton Club. It was an instant hit singing for the old timers.
1: I got so much love just because my dad gave so much love. I grew up in Harlem, right smack dab in the middle of the hip hop era. And I was like this little girl singing blues. People were still very supportive of me.
0: Johnny Copeland died at age 60 in 1997. Shamika was just 16 years old, wrapping up high school and working at a dry cleaners. Not sure what she was going to do with her life. But around that time, a record producer named Bruce Eglauer was visiting New York and got a tip to go check out Shamika's set. This encounter would change Shamika's life.
3: I knew the quality of her father. And one of the things I loved about her father was that he, like Shamika, never held back. He put all that emotion into the song. He sang it like every song, like it was going to be the last song he ever sang in his life. And he had to put everything he had into it. And she's just the same way.
0: Stay tuned. That's all coming up when Jazz Night in America continues. I'm Christian McBride.
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0: I'm Christian McBride, and this is Jazz Night in America. In 1997, Bruce Eglauer, founder of Alligator Records, was visiting New York City. He stopped by a small club downtown to hear Shamika Copeland. He remembers closing his eyes and not believing his ears as the 17-year-old delivered one of her dad's songs.
3: And she put down the microphone and walked through the club singing without amplification, and she could be heard everywhere. It was so courageous to put down the mic and have your voice be that naked. But she did it just with a great deal of confidence.
0: After that show, Bruce signed Shamika. She's released 7 records on his label. And every gig to this day, she includes at least one song by her dad, Johnny. Oftentimes, it's that same song Bruce first heard her sing more than 20 years ago, Ghetto Child.

0: Shamika Copeland recorded in January 2021 live at Jazz and Lincoln Center in part of their Live from Dizzy's virtual concert series. That was Ghetto Child, a song written by Shamika's dad, Johnny Copeland. After his death, Johnny's friend and collaborator John Hahn began representing Shamika, and associates of Johnny, icons like singers Coco Taylor and Ruth Brown, became her mentors.
1: I was so fortunate because I got a chance to actually become friends with these ladies, and they took me under their wing and they helped me and they supported me and they loved me. And I was really, really fortunate. Coco would always call me to see how I was doing. And when she didn't believe what I was saying, she would ask to talk to my mother.
2: Lord, your dad is rich.
0: Now, Ruth Brown, she holds a special place in Shamika Copeland's heart. Ruth was an actress and a dynamic blues and R&B singer with more than 20 records to her name and a number of honors, including Grammys and an induction into the Rock and Roll Hall of Fame.
1: She lived in Henderson, which is just right outside of Las Vegas. And I was just hitting the road, and I just happened to be in the Las Vegas area. I was on my way to my first Blues Music Awards, and I was at her house, and I was telling her, broke, I have no money, I have no clothes, I don't know what I'm wearing. And we were just in conversation, and she went into her closet, and she pulled out all these amazing vests and dresses and outfits and all this stuff. And she just gave it to me. So my first Blues Music Awards, I was wearing Ruth Brown's clothes. That's just like the kind of person she was. She's just an incredible, incredible lady. It makes me feel so warm and fuzzy to hear Ruth Brown perform. She was just an incredible artist, and I adored her. So I listen to her all the time, still even now.
0: So let's take a pause and hear a little bit of Miss Rhythm herself. A woman who inspired Shamika to perform with confidence. Here's Ruth Brown from a 1982 live recording at Blues Alley in Washington, D.C. This is Teardrops from My Eyes.

0: That's your man, baby? You sure that's your man? Because he comes up to the measurements that I like. Lord! What, honey? Oh, y'all got something in common. All right. Oh, we got something in common. All right! He got a... Wow, baby! Lord, the man's got a fine... He got a fine brown frame!
1: Lord! That was Ruth Brown with Fine Brown Frame. Before that, Teardrops from My Eyes. Ruth was one of the mentors and role models to our subject this hour, singer Shamika Copeland. One song in Shamika's repertoire that's got some of that down-home and dirty Ruth Brown style is a song originally written by her dad, Johnny. This is Love Song.

0: Love Song, written by Johnny Copeland, played here by his daughter Shamika Copeland. It was recorded in January 2021 at Jazz and Lincoln Center for their Live from Dizzy's virtual concert series. When Jazz Night in America continues, connecting the dots from some of the topics Shamika addresses in her music today with the ancestors that inspired her.
1: When I hear Shamika Copeland, I'm going to tell you who I hear. I hear Ma Rainey, I hear Bessie Smith, Coco Taylor, Denise LaSalle, Odetta. I'm not saying I hear them in terms of the notes she's singing. I'm hearing her in terms of how she's functioning as an artist.
0: I'm Christian McBride.
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0: Welcome back to Jazz Night in America. I'm Christian McBride. Dr. Tammy Kernodle is a distinguished professor of music at Miami University in Ohio.
1: I'm writing a book on Black women and civil rights music, and I teach a course on the intersections between blues, gospel, and soul.
0: She first heard Shamika Copeland when the singer first came on the scene in the late 90s and followed her trajectory.
1: You know, the way in which she in many ways can resonate, and it's rich, it's dark. I mean, you know, sometimes I say it's kind of like a great bourbon. You want to sip it, especially in those settings where she is really giving you, you know, a wonderful blues ballad, right? But then she can give you these bright, tingy kind of aspects of her voice when she's singing more in the kind of folk country. There are times, I think, where you can really get confused about, is this her?
3: Go to sleep, go to sleep, go to sleep, you little baby.
0: Dr. Kernodle says that Shamika occupies the same space as some of the first blues women songsters, like Odetta and Ma Rainey.
1: They called themselves songsters, and they had a wide repertory because they performed before multiple audiences.
3: I'm gonna take my time.
1: Racially, geographically, so you had to know a full repertory in order to understand the needs of your audience. And so the eclecticism that we hear in Shamika Copeland is really a reflection of that tradition. She's part of a larger genealogy of artists who didn't cater to genre specifics or let themselves be put into a musical box.
0: Dr. Kernodle looks at Shamika straddling genres while addressing controversial topics.
1: I love what she's doing because she's shifting the paradigm. She's been shifting the paradigm from the very beginning.
0: She addresses sexual assault in her song, Ain't Gonna Be Your Tattoo.
3: Just what I said wrong is anybody's guess. But the bruise on my face was as blue as my dress.
0: Gender norms and she don't wear pink.
3: She don't wear pink, she don't wear pink, and she don't care what anybody thinks.
0: And gun control in the song Apple Pie and a 45.
3: We go to church

0: she's embraced topics that sometimes get people in trouble.
1: Blues author Alan Paul.
0: In contemporary America, it's easier and could be seen as smarter on some level for an artist to avoid anything that's going to automatically alienate 40 or 50% of the country. But Shumika has strongly held views on a lot of these things, and she doesn't do that. I view her as a real artist in that regard.
1: Dr. Kernodle says that another aspect of Shumika's presentation is what she calls Shumika's ability to use deception in her music. The same tactic that we hear in Billie Holiday's Strange Fruit.
2: Blood on the leaves and blood at the root.
1: It's that feeling where the music feels like one thing, but the lyrics tell a different story altogether.

0: and me.
1: Nina Simone's Mississippi Goddamn does this same thing. It feels like a happy-go-lucky show tune, musically. But lyrically?
2: It's not until you get into that first verse sometimes that you realize, ooh, what this person is talking about.
1: Now take Shamika's song, Would You Take My Blood? Here's the backstory. About 20 years ago, her father Johnny was in the hospital for a heart condition. He was sitting in a room being monitored with about 14 other folks when another man, a white man, was approached by the doctor about getting a new heart. His new heart was ready. Shamika says her dad overheard some disturbing news about that patient.
3: He was adamant about the fact that he

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0: Shamika Copeland with Would You Take My Blood? The story of a white man who refused to take a black man's heart. A song that appeared on Shamika's 2018 album, America's Child.
1: And since I've done it, I've heard so many amazing stories. People coming up to me, thanking me. You know, a woman was at my concert and she said, my husband's a racist, but he loves blues music. She just outright said it. White woman, my husband's a racist. And when you sang that song, he squeezed my hand and he looked at me and she said, I know you changed something in him today. So thank you. So she's crying. I'm crying. It was a moment. I always say one person at a time, you know, I don't need to change the whole world. Just one person at a time.
0: The album that

0: song appeared on America's Child and the one that followed, Uncivil War, represent a change in tone in Shamika's output from her earlier years.
1: My life kind of shifted and changed when I had my kid. I wanted to try to bring people together, unity, and things like that. We ain't got time for hate. I know I sound like a 1980s beauty queen talking about all I want is world peace, but in all honesty, that's what I want. I want my kid to grow up in a world where we don't have all this just horrible divisiveness.
0: Shamika says that her song Walk Until I Ride from her 2020 album Uncivil War has a staple singer's freedom kind of spirit, and the lyrics are what she calls a testament to the Black community.
1: We have always been able to make lemonade, and that's what we continue to do. And we just keep on going. No matter what gets thrown at us, we just keep on going. We're going to walk until we ride. Keep on walking till our shoes wear out, you know, until we reach salvation and you can hear us shout. We're going to walk until we ride. And that's what we've been doing and what we continue to do.
0: We'll go out with one more from Shamika and her band, recorded live at Jazz and Lincoln Center. This is Walk Until I Ride.

0: Jazz Night in America is a production of WBGO, Jazz and Lincoln Center, and NPR Music. This week's episode was written and produced by Alex Arif. The music from Jazz and Lincoln Center was recorded by Rob McCumber. The music from Exit Zero Jazz Festival was recorded in partnership with WRTI by Tyler McClure and mixed by Corey Goldberg. Katie Simon is our senior producer. Thanks to Michael Klein at the Exit Zero Jazz Festival, John Hahn, and Will Kimbrough. I'm Christian McBride.
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Jazz 85 and 95.3 WGVU. And that was music from pianist Emmett Cohen. His latest release, Universal Truth. We listened to the Coltrane composition, Blue Train, as well as the title composition, Universal Truth. Emmett Cohen piano, Joe Farnsworth on the drums, Yasushi Nakamura on bass, Jeremy Pell trumpet, George Coleman tenor sax, and Tavon Pinnicott tenor sax. Universal Truth. Started things out with drummer Carl Allen from his recording Testimonio. He performed Duke Ellington's Come Sunday. 88.5 and 95.3 WGVU Jazz Spotlight. 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
1: Titled, A Little Bird Watching. That was Nicole Glover on the saxophones. And trombonist Conrad Herwig, his latest release, The Latin Side of Chick Corea, gave us an interesting version of Spain. 88.5 and 95.3. 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

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That was music from Detroiter Louis Jones III on drums. His latest release, Motions. We listened to Trials. That featured Trinino Lowe on trumpet, Jeffrey Trent, tenor sax, Kasan Belgrave, saxophone, Michael Abo, bass, and Brendan Davis on piano, drummer Louis Jones. 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

0: Jazz. 88.5 and 95.3 WGVU. And that was music from bassist Carlos Enriquez. Pretty much sounds like he's pushing a big band. Recording Monk Conclave. Reimagined Monk by Carlos Enriquez. We listen to Monk's Green Chimneys. Prior to that, drummer Reed Hoyson. His latest release, Home. And we listen to Nid, the Tad Dameron composition. Prior to that, we had a couple from the New Jazz Underground. Sebastian Rios on bass. Abadias Armentos on soprano sax and tenor sax. And T.J. Riddick on drums. We listen to Pseudo Latin Vibe, as well as Oney Ones One. Oney Ones One. The New Jazz Underground from the recording Hoodies. 88.5 and 95.3 WGVU. The Jazz Spotlight. Harvey McKnight. More great music coming your way. So stay with us.
1: 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The team at Emmanuel Hospice brings comfort and care to where your loved one feels most at peace. 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

0: Jazz 88.5 and 95.3 WGVU, the Jazz Spotlight. And music from bassist Don Was and the Pan Detroit Ensemble. The recording Groove in the Face of Adversity. We listened to a couple of tracks. I Ain't Got Nothing But Time, featuring vocalist Stephanie Christian, as well as Nubian Lady, the Kenny Barron composition. Hey, Kenny will be in town in October. Jeff Kennedy on drums, Vince Chandler trombone, John Douglas trumpet, Wayne Gerard guitar, Mahindi Masai percussions, Dave McMurray sax and flute, Louis Resto keyboards, and Don Was on bass. Groove in the Face of Adversity. 88.5 and 95.3. It's WGVU, the Jazz Spotlight.
1: 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From Moton to Basie and Ellington. From Dorsey, Goodman, and Herman to Oliver Nelson, Gerald Wilson, and Stan Kenton. From Maynard Ferguson and Buddy Rich to Bob Minzer, Gordon Goodwin, Christian McBride, and more. 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

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That was music from vocalist Cat Ellis. The Cat Ellis Ensemble. Mark Simon on bass, Brad Good trumpet, Eric Gunnison piano, Harold Summey drums, vocalist Catherine Gowles Ellis. The recording, Talking to Myself, Never Let Me Go, If I Should Lose You. Part of that was flautist Ollie Ryerson, the Ollie Ryerson Quartet. The recording of the Ollie Ryerson Quartet. The tune we listened to was Cold Snap. ...88.5 and 95.3... WGVU. More great music coming your way, so stay with us.

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Music from guitarist Pat Metheny, the Pat Metheny Group, the recording We Live Here. Lau Mays at the piano, Steve Rodby bass, Paul Wertico on drums, and Louis Conte on percussions. We listen to The End of the World, or To the End of the World. Part of that, the great Wes Montgomery was on guitar, performing a Beatles classic, A Day in a Life, from the recording A Day in a Life, Wes Montgomery, 88.5 and 95.3, WGVU.

0: On the next Hearts of Space, another expansive installment of our long-running space guitar series, with music by Jeff Pierce, Clive Wright, Hammock, and introducing Peter Jack Rainbird. 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

Music from drummer Harvey Mason. The recording, With All My Heart. Performing So Near, So Far. The Miles Davis composition. Prior to that, pianist and vocalist Eliani Elias, her recording, Au Vivu, we listened to At First Sight. Prior to Eliani, we had Miles Davis in his quintet, Wayne Shorter, tenor sax, Herbie Hancock, piano, Ron Carter, bass, Tony Williams on the drums. And they performed the Herbie Hancock composition, The Sorcerer. And we had Herbie Hancock himself performing The Sorcerer from the recording, Speak Like a Child, 88.5, 95.3.

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1: And we just had the music of saxophonist Javon Jackson, tenor saxophonist, The recording, Jackson plays Dylan, Bob Dylan. We listen to the classic Blowing in the Wind, getting a little of that Pharoah Sanders type treatment. Prior to that, we had trombonist Audrey Ochoa, her recording, The Sorceress. And we listened to My Reward, which also featured Audrey on vocals. And we listened to one titled The Green Place, Audrey Ochoa, 88.5, 95.3. More great music coming your way. Stay with us.

Basically big bands on WGVU. From the 1920s to the 2020s. Over 90 years of jazz orchestras, big band swing, and modern jazz ensembles. From Moton to Basie and Ellington. From Dorsey, Goodman, and Herman to Oliver Nelson, Gerald Wilson, and Stan Kenton. From Maynard Ferguson and Buddy Rich to Bob Minzer, Gordon Goodwin, Christian McBride, and more. Basically big bands. 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

the piano of Miki Yamanaka, Cole Glover on tenor sax, Tyrone Allen bass, and Jimmy McBride on the drums. The recording Breathe. And we listen to the title composition, Breathe. Speaking of breathing and breath, Denise Donatelli, her latest release, Take My Breath Away. We listen to the title composition, Take My Breath Away. That features Susan Hanahan on alto sax, Jeff Keys at piano, prior to that, vibraphonist Chris Varga, Jeff Bradfield tenor sax, Dave Miller guitar, Clark Summers bass, and Neil Hemphill on the drums, also from a recording titled Breathe. And we listen to the title composition, Breathe. .885 and 95.3. Take a deep breath.

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winding down today's episode of the Jazz Spotlight. We just had music from Larry Goldings, Peter Bernstein, and Bill Stewart. The recording titled Rhombus. Organist Larry Goldings, guitarist Peter Bernstein, drummer Bill Stewart. Playing a Keith Jarrett composition, Everything That Lives Laments. Part of that, drummer Richard Barada. His recording, Another Kind of Bird. We listen to Donna Lee, the Charlie Parker composition. Keyboardist Zakai Curtis. This latest release, Sonoluminescence. We listen to Last Call. And vibraphonist Stefan Harris and Blackout. From the recording Legacy Dances, we listen to the title composition Legacy Dances. 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
1: 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I'm Rick Bierling, and here's the Toshiko Akiyoshi Lou Tabakin Big Band from the album Insights, 1967, with Studio J on WGVU FM.

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This is WGVU Public Radio, and you're listening to Basically Big Bands here on a Sunday afternoon. That was the Clark Boland Big Band from the album Handle With Care, 1964. Cole Porter's Get Out of Town. We began the show at 3 with the Toshiko Akiyoshi Lutabakan Big Band and Studio J, Rick Bierling with you. And today on the program, the Tom Cubis Big Band, guitarist Peter Hand with Big Band, Mike Barone, the Flying Horse Big Band, Maynard Ferguson, Freddie Hubbard, Art Farmer, Buddy Rich, and more. Right now, the George G. Big Band. 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

88.5, 95.3 FM, also on the WGVU smartphone app. It's public radio, WGVU, and basically big bands with the Peter Hand Big Band, Peter Hand on guitar, and that was Berkshire Blues. The Tom Kubis Big Band ahead of that, and the band played on with Jim Cox on piano and Jeff Bunnell on the flugelhorn. The George G. Big Band began that set of music. Frank Foster's Out of Nowhere. I'm Rick Bierling. Arturo O'Farrell now. Arturo O'Farrell and the Afro-Latin Jazz Orchestra with Dizzy Gillespie's A Night in Tunisia. WGVU-FM.

0: The Mike Barone Big Band from 2015 and Chick Corea's La Fiesta. We had Arturo O'Farrell and the Afro-Latin Jazz Orchestra ahead of that from the album 40 Acres and a Burrow. And Dizzy Gillespie's A Night in Tunisia, John Walsh trumpet, Earl McIntyre trombone, and David DeJesus on soprano sax. WGVU is where you can listen to Evening Jazz with Scott Vanderwerf. That's Monday through Friday, beginning at 7 p.m. and going all through the night. Also tonight, here on WGVU, 7 o'clock, Real Music, the music of the movies, with host John Stevens Douglas. I'm Rick Bierling on Basically Big Bands, which continues in just a moment on WGVU.
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0: This is WGVU's Basically Big Bands. I'm Rick Bierling. Here's the Dan West Big Band. Pianist Dan West from presenting the Dan West Big Band 2025 and Herbie Hancock's Tell Me a Bedtime Story, WGVU.

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Basically Big Bands and the Flying Horse Big Band from A Message from the Flying Horse Big Band and Wayne Shorter's Free For All. Orrin Evans and the Captain Black Big Band ahead of that with Donald Edwards' Tickle. You had Stacy Dillard on tenor sax, Orrin Evans' piano. At the start of that set was the Dan West Big Band and Herbie Hancock's Tell Me a Bedtime Story. I'm Rick Bierling on WGVU-FM Allendale, WGVS-FM Whitehall, W237-CZ-FM Grand Rapids on 95.3. We are a service of Grand Valley State University. From the new sounds of Maynard Ferguson and his orchestra, 1963, here is Maynard Ferguson, Bossa Nova Defunk, WGVU-FM.

Listener-funded WGVU and basically big bands with Freddie Hubbard with orchestra and Thermo. You'll find that on The Body and the Soul, 1963. Jimmy Smith with orchestra before that. You came a long way from St. Louis. Any Number Can Win, that album, 1964. Maynard Ferguson with Bossa Nova Defunk at the start of that set. I'm Rick Bierling. And here's Art Farmer and the orchestra. This one's from 1962. It's Ruby, Art Farmer and the orchestra, WGVU-FM.

0: Charles Mingus and orchestra, Peggy's Blue Skylight, live from Town Hall. The Gerald Wilson Orchestra with California Soul. Before that, we had Art Farmer and the orchestra with Ruby as well. I'm Rick Bierling, and this is listener-funded public radio, WGVU. 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
0: WGVU Jazz, basically big bands. How about Woody Herman from 1973, A Song for You?

That is Jaco Pastorius, bassist Jaco Pastorius with Ensemble, recorded in 1983, recorded live in 1983 with Invitation. Buddy Rich before that with Big Mac, that is from Roar of 74. Woody Herman from 1973 before that, A Song for You. I'm Rick Bierling on Basically Big Bands, WGVU FM. 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

All right, wrapping up today's show with Walkin', and that is Art Pepper, plus 11 from 1960 with Walkin'. And Shorty Rogers before that, It's Not For Me To Say from Chances Are It Swings. And that will do it for Basically Big Bands right here on WGVU-FM Allendale, WGVS-FM Whitehall, W237-CZ-FM Grand Rapids, a service of Grand Valley State University. Stay tuned for news from NPR with Weekend All Things Considered. Again, Real Music tonight at 7, Putumayo World Music Hour at 8, Hearts of Space at 9, and then we have the Jazz Excursion from Scott Vanderwerf until midnight. All right, we'll see you next time here on Basically Big Bands. I'm Rick Bierling.

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7: The Best of Our Knowledge explores topics on learning, education, and research. Coming up, new research links pesky mosquitoes that thrive in urban areas to invasive plants. And scientists have confirmed an atmosphere on a distant planet in what's called a habitable zone. I'm Lucas Willard, host of The Best of Our Knowledge.

0: This is The Best of Our Knowledge. I'm Lucas Willard. You've probably been there. It's a summer evening. You're in a city with no woods or swamps anywhere in sight, and yet the mosquitoes are biting. Our next guest examined why the bugs seem to be so bad, even in urban environments. Shannon Ledoux, a disease ecologist at the Carey Institute of Ecosystem Studies in Millbrook, New York, studied mosquito populations in the Baltimore and Washington, D.C. area. Her research, published in the Journal of Medical Entomology, shows a connection between invasive plants, like the kinds found in overgrown lots, and non-native mosquitoes. I spoke with her about one species in particular called the tiger or forest mosquito.
1: The tiger mosquito is Aedes albopictus, and the Aedes mosquitoes, there are several native Aedes mosquitoes that don't do well in cities. And the albopictus, which was introduced in probably the late 1980s, has been able to really exploit urban habitats where it doesn't have a lot of predators, because it does two things really well. It lays eggs on dry surfaces in its native range, or for native Aedes in the U.S., those would be tree holes, right? So they go inside to the bark of a tree and lay eggs along the outer bark in that hole. So when it fills up with water, those eggs will hatch. The eggs can persist in that dry state for months. So that has made it a really strong disperser into new areas, because it can lay those eggs on things like tires. The inside of rubber tires persists for months before those tires get wet, and then as soon as they fill up with water, hatch eggs. The other thing that has made this a really strong urban exploiter is that it grows really fast once it hatches. So you can imagine a species that's adapted to these small tree holes. And in its native range, we're even talking bamboo shoots, right? So really small bodies of water, has to be able to grow through those juvenile phases and emerge as an adult before they dry up. And so this is the species that is, you know, growing in bottle caps and in the planter bottoms. It doesn't need a lot of water, and it, you know, in the right temperatures with the right food conditions, it can go from egg to adult in 3 to 4 days.
0: So in an urban area where there may be a lot of garbage laying around, or compared to maybe, your natural, pristine wilderness, there may be more nooks and crannies for this particular mosquito to hide in, and places where native mosquitoes may not easily go and reproduce.
1: Yeah, and the eggs can survive as dry eggs for months, and that's how they survive over winter.
0: With a non-native mosquito, how do non-native plants come into play as well? Because that's also a focus of this research.
1: Right. So we started studying what are the drivers of differences in population densities and behaviors in this mosquito across Baltimore, across urban landscape. And right away, we noticed that some neighborhoods has three times more mosquitoes, and they were bigger, right? So, and by bigger for mosquito, the way that we initially identified that was just with wing length. You can imagine mosquitoes are a little hard to size or even weigh, but the wing length is preserved in the capture. And so we wanted to try to understand the mechanisms that both controlled density, but also the size of the mosquito. And at the same time, our team and many others were looking at how urban tree canopy varies from neighborhood to neighborhood, right? What are the things that make one neighborhood have 30% canopy of tree cover and other neighborhoods have no trees? And our work, because of where we were focused in Baltimore, also had a lot of neighborhoods that had that 30% tree cover, but it was really different composition, right? Lots of vines, lots of invasive species, really opportunistic species. Sometimes they're growing right out of the house, the abandoned row home.
0: Right. So these are not trees and vines that were planted for like a street tree where you would see on a nice,
1: right,
0: beautiful boulevard with nice shady cafes and all that idealistic stuff. These are plants that are growing out of whatever habitat that they can find.
1: Yes. And they're, you know, unmanaged habitats. So those types of habitats were the same places where we were seeing really high mosquito populations, and the types of blocks of, you know, urban blocks where abandonment of infrastructure was high. You also had that type of vegetation. And those were the blocks where we were seeing the largest winged mosquitoes. And so that was what led us to wanting to test whether or not the vegetation was linked to the mosquito traits and densities we were seeing. And the reason that that is a plausible hypothesis is that those mosquitoes grow in water habitat, and the food that they eat is largely microbes that are there because they are breaking down detritus. So the vegetation or insect matter that falls into water gets broken down and decomposed by microbes. And the mosquitoes eat that microbe food resource. And in our urban sites where we put out containers to see what kinds of things fall into them and then break down in the water, we were able to identify vegetation, and specifically tree vegetation, as the predominant kind of driver of those microbial communities that mosquitoes eat.
0: Are there less predators for the mosquitoes too? Is the tiger mosquito just not as tasty to bats and maybe other things that would eat mosquitoes?
1: There are fewer predators for both these species. And in fact, when we initially did the urban gradient where we had rural sites and urban sites, for Culex in particular, that species, it's not that it disappeared as you got more rural, but it became prominent only during a very short period of time. So the seasonality changed. And the reason the seasonality is more pronounced in rural areas is because the predators show up. So mosquitoes have to kind of focus in on a certain part of the season. So in the urban areas, that's exactly right. There's no, well, let me say the most important predators of the mosquitoes in the urban areas are other mosquitoes, right? So Aedes albopictus that hatch first will eat Aedes albopictus that hatch later, or Culex. That's the strongest predator controlling mosquitoes in these areas. Bats are present in some of these sites. We don't know much about how important they are for eating mosquitoes. But in general, these mosquitoes are searching for blood meal at kind of human level. And so they're spatially separate from where the bats are generally looking for food. And Aedes albopictus come out during the day, not night.
0: Aha. Uh-huh. Well, there's a distinction right there. Yeah.
1: Big problem for humans.
0: Sure. And so when it comes to mosquito management, then, I mean, obviously clearing areas and open containers and dumpsters and tires and litter, like we've talked about, but also controlling invasive plants and weeds also seems to be part of the solution then.
1: It's certainly a solution we haven't really explored. And there's a lot of reason, there's a lot of evidence that it's an important part of mosquito management, especially with the species that we're dealing with in urban areas now that are breeding in these really small kind of cryptic habitats. It's very hard to treat those with a spray. And it's also really hard to find them all and remove them, which is kind of the current messaging that we get, you know, so tip it, trash it, remove the water. Those are difficult things to happen at scale and be effective, right? It only takes, you can remove all the habitat on one block, but if the next block still has it, it's a problem. But vegetation that's overgrown is creating both the microclimate that supports the mosquito survival as an adult, and the kind of microclimate that makes water holding containers persist with water for a lot longer. And then is also the type of habitat that seems to attract a lot of illegal trash dumping.
0: So it's all related.
1: It's all related, yes. And there's definitely an important role for managing invasive plants that, you know, for vector control and public health.
0: Sure. And Shannon, where will your research take you next? Are you going to continue to study mysteries of mosquitoes and where they pop up and clusters of vector-borne illnesses like West Nile virus?
1: Yes. So we have a grant proposal in with the National Science Foundation to continue to look at this specific system, mosquitoes and their interactions with invasive plants. I also am pursuing several different research projects where we're looking at ticks and tick survival. Again, plants change the microhabitat, the microclimate in ways that arthropods like mosquitoes and ticks do much better in when there's vegetation present.
0: Well, thank you so much for talking about your research. I appreciate it.
1: Thank you. I appreciate your interest.
0: Shannon Ledoux is a disease ecologist at the Carey Institute of Ecosystem Studies in Millbrook, New York. Her research is published in the Journal of Medical Entomology. 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I'm Lucas Willard.

0: For the first time, researchers have confirmed the presence of an atmosphere on a rocky, distant planet in what's called a habitable zone. The planet, dozens of light years away from Earth, orbits a star at a distance that could support life. Colin Cherubim is a NASA Hubble Fellow at the University of Chicago. He spoke with the best of our knowledge's Madeline Reynolds.
1: So this is a really exciting planet. It's called LHS 1140b, super creative name. It is 49 light years away, which is admittedly quite far, but in galactic scales, that's actually quite close. That's sort of in our backyard, so to speak. And it's in the Cetus constellation, so it's mostly visible from the southern hemisphere, which is where I observed it for to make this discovery. And what we do know pretty well about the planet is its mass and its radius, which gives us a sort of bulk density measurement, which can tell us kind of the overall composition of the planet. And so we're pretty confident it's a mostly rocky planet, but with some substantial low density component that's probably a mixture of water and some sort of atmosphere.
2: So what is a habitable zone? So it's talked about in the research article. And I mean, just in the context of this planet, what does that mean?
1: So the habitable zone is a concept that describes the distance from a star that a planet must be to be the right temperature to potentially support liquid water on the surface. So the concept is really revolving around this idea of liquid water being really crucial for life, which admittedly is very Earth-centric, but, you know, N equals one. We only have one example of life, and it's on Earth. And we know all life on Earth needs water. So that's all it means, is basically in the right temperature range to have liquid water.
2: Also, the article said it was hard to identify if planets had or slash have atmospheres. Is that just like a technology thing, or were there other reasons?
1: Yeah, it's largely a technology thing. We're talking about some of the most sensitive scientific instruments in the world that are needed to see, you know, thin layers of gas on these planets that are tens to hundreds of light years away. It's no easy feat, right? And historically, since, you know, the first exoplanet was discovered in only 1992, we've been able to probe atmospheres pretty well, but mostly on larger planets, like giant planets. Think, you know, Saturn or Jupiter, which, you know, are literally mostly composed of gas. So their atmospheres are massive. And because they're so much bigger, the planets themselves are bigger relative to the stars they orbit, that contrast between the planet and star is much larger. And you can just get a really, really big signal to noise ratio. So the signal from the atmosphere overwhelms any kind of noise in the data. But for smaller planets, like more Earth-like planets, planets smaller than Neptune and sort of approaching the size of Earth, that's really hard, especially for Earth itself. You know, if we were to observe Earth as aliens from some other system orbiting the sun, it would be pretty much impossible with current technology to image our atmosphere. We would just look like kind of a bare rocky planet, essentially, because that atmosphere is just so thin and our star is so bright and big compared to how big the planet is.
2: And so how was the research conducted into this planet and the atmosphere?
1: Yeah, so it all started with a prediction, actually. It started with a theoretical prediction. As part of my PhD at Harvard University, I developed a computer model that simulates how exoplanet atmospheres evolve over time. And I specifically predicted that this planet might have a helium-dominated escaping atmosphere, and that it might be a part of this new class of planets that have been theorized that I'm calling helium worlds, that have helium-dominated atmospheres. And so I used this technique that's traditionally been used to observe escaping helium from larger planets. And I honed in on this planet, which is a smaller, rockier planet, and looked for escaping helium via the metastable helium triplet line, which is basically a spectral feature where a very specific type of helium that's in an excited state can absorb wavelengths of light in the infrared. And as the planet passed in front of the star, on the night we observed it, some of that starlight filtered through the planet's atmosphere, and those specific wavelengths of starlight were absorbed by the helium in the planet's atmosphere. And that manifests as this like deep dip in brightness at that wavelength. And that's kind of the fingerprint of helium. And that's what allowed us to say, wow, look, you know, there's clearly helium surrounding this planet.
2: How long do you think this atmosphere has been on the planet?
1: Yeah, it's been there for a long time. 3 billion years at least, which, yeah, now we're talking about a pretty substantial amount of time, even in like a universal timescale. We know the star is at least 3.1 billion years old, plus or minus some errors. And helium is kind of simple. It's kind of nice because most of it was created in the Big Bang, and it's chemically unreactive. It's inert. So basically the helium that you have from the creation of the universe isn't really heavily modified very much for the most part, because it just doesn't really react with stuff. And so if you see helium in a planetary atmosphere, at least on the scale that we saw it, as much as we saw, you can pretty much assume it's primordial, meaning it was gathered when the planet formed and sort of accreted onto the planet at the birth of the planet. Again, because it's not really reacting with anything. And so because we know the system is about at least 3.1 billion years old, potentially older, we you know, deduce that helium must have been around since the formation of the planet. And we do measure it escaping, but it's not at such an alarming rate that, you know, you would expect it to be gone in human-like timescales. We're talking probably hundreds of millions, if not billions of years to come, that atmosphere will probably be stable.
2: Meaning that, you know, atmospheres can become weaker, or I don't know if this is a too much of a strong word, die out, but like that is possible.
1: Yeah, that's definitely fair terminology. There's a huge question in the field right now in exoplanet science and planetary science kind of broadly. Can rocky Earth-like planets hold on to atmospheres around the most common types of stars in the galaxy, which are called M dwarfs or M stars or red dwarfs, all kind of meaning the same thing? And the question is hard to answer and is pertinent because these stars happen to be very active and they emit lots of X-ray and ultraviolet emission, more so than a star like the sun. And that kind of emission, X-ray and ultraviolet, is really high energy, and it can heat an atmosphere, cause it to expand and actually sort of blow it away to space over millions, sometimes hundreds of millions or even billions of years. And so there's this open question, you know, these small Earth-like planets, they have low gravity because they're just kind of small, and they're getting kind of irradiated by these really feisty M-dwarf stars. And we just don't know, you know, how often can these atmospheres survive? How often do they kind of die out and get blown away? And really, there have only been a couple of claims, and only in the past couple of years, of any rocky planets at all around M-dwarfs retaining atmospheres. And those claims are using different methods. But this is the first detection, like direct detection of an actual atmospheric species in any rocky exoplanet atmosphere, and the first in a habitable zone atmosphere, which is really exciting. And so this is at least the first, you know, bona fide, like, yes, okay, so at least we know one can survive. But unfortunately, the data from James Webb and other facilities are showing mostly what appear to be like bare rocks where the atmosphere has not survived, or really tenuous atmospheres that we just can't quite image, sort of similar to like Mars, where they have like really thin kind of maybe CO2 atmospheres or something.
2: Right. So we're looking at if this planet can support life, or a possibility, right? Because of this atmosphere that you've discovered.
1: Yeah, absolutely. Yeah. So the overarching question, can these atmospheres survive, is interesting from just the fundamental physics and sort of atmospheric theory perspective. But I think the question on everybody's mind is also like, can these planets support life? And we think atmospheres are absolutely crucial for supporting life because they shield water from escaping the planet. They shield the surface from ionizing radiation that can be harmful. They regulate the climate, right? And so, yeah, so this planet, LHS 1140b, is now the first one that we know has kind of the three key ingredients we look for, which is that it's relatively small, so it's probably predominantly rocky. It's at the right temperature to have surface liquid water. And now we know it has an atmosphere, which can, you know, shield that water from escaping and shield the surface from ionizing radiation. So in that respect, you know, it's the best place, I think, to look for life outside of the solar system now. And it happens to be very close by, which is really great because it's observationally accessible. And bonus, it's orbiting a star that is actually very, like I said, old and mature, and it's kind of quiet. So it's not too active. It's not flaring too much. So yeah, for those reasons, it's kind of the best place to look. I will say we currently have no evidence at all that life exists on this planet, but we think it has some of the really key ingredients to support life.
2: Wow. And for you, what fascinated you the most about the research?
1: I think what was really exciting about this research is that, you know, it came from a very specific prediction that I made using a model that I really built from first principles, like truly from scratch, from the ground up, you know, with the guidance of my advisors, of course. But I think that's really cool because typically in the field, you're kind of either an observer or you're a theorist. But I did some theory work and then decided, you know what, I want to actually just go test this myself, you know, and actually, yeah, get observational data to test the prediction. And that's what I did. And it's really nice to have like kind of closed the loop. You know, it would have been interesting if we didn't detect anything. I'm still getting data to, you know, test the prediction. But the fact that it is consistent with the prediction is really even more exciting. So just kind of being able to see that, you know, full circle scientific method process was just really fascinating to me and really, really interesting.
2: And then my final question to you is, you know, what are the next steps for this research? What is planned next to research into this specifically?
1: You know, a lot of astronomers are now aiming everything they got at this planet to see what's going on, especially because, you know, we made this detection in 2024. And then a year later, I went back and tried to repeat the observation and we did not see the helium escaping. And it could be... Cool. It could be a number of things. I don't know if I have time to even get into the details, but there are reasons to suggest that there might be like time variable helium escape going on where it's actually changing on like year to year timescales, which is really fascinating. So for that reason, and for the reason that it's a really exciting prospect for habitability, it's going to receive a lot of attention from not just me, but really the whole field. I mean, I know of at least four, I think maybe even five facilities that are going to be observing it in the sort of upcoming cycle this fall. So we're gonna get just like tons of data on this planet, which is really great and really exciting because, like I said, I think it's the best place to look for life outside the solar system. Me personally, I think I'm thinking a bit bigger picture. So again, this came from a model prediction, and in that paper that I published from my model, I made predictions for like a couple dozen planets. This just was one of them. And it's really the only one I've tested so far. So actually, I just want to keep going down the list and testing my predictions. And maybe this is just the first planet to come that's like this. Or maybe it's weird. Maybe it's an oddball and it's actually really exceptional. And maybe it's the only one. Well, the only way to know that is really by testing it. So I'm excited to keep testing the predictions and seeing what shows up.
0: Colin Cherubim is a NASA Hubble Fellow at the University of Chicago. His research is published in the journal Science. He spoke with the best of our knowledge's Madeline Reynolds.

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0: Hello, I'm Fred Stella, president of the Interfaith Dialogue Association, an affiliate of the Kauffman Interfaith Institute. Welcome to another edition of Common Threads. A word that one might find perhaps daily if one scrolls long enough is Zionism. And the challenge is that it can mean different things to different people. Are you a Zionist if you just believe that Jews have a right to a homeland in the modern nation of Israel? Well, what if you believe that they have that right but should absorb Gaza and the West Bank, expelling Palestinians? How about if you believe that you think Israel is just fine the way the borders are currently defined and have no desire to recreate the borders of ancient Israel? And if this really is a Jewish issue, why do some Christians feel so invested in these questions? Well, we're going to find out about as much as we can on this subject, speaking with journalist Connor Eccles. Connor recently published an article on the website Responsible Statecraft entitled Inside the Religious Revolt Against Christian Zionism. You can read the full article at responsiblestatecraft.org. A little bit about our guest. Connor Eccles is managing editor for Responsible Statecraft, a publication of the Quincy Institute for Responsible Statecraft. Eccles was previously an associate editor at the Non-Zero Foundation, where he co-wrote a weekly foreign policy newsletter. He also worked as an intern at Injustice Watch and the Arab Center, Washington, D.C. Eccles recently completed a fellowship with the Arabic Center for Study Abroad in Amman, Jordan, and he received his bachelor's degree from Northwestern University, where he studied journalism and Middle East and North African studies. So we welcome to Common Threads, Connor Eccles. Hello, Connor.
1: Hello, Fred. Thank you for having me.
0: Certainly. Before anything else, why don't we find out a bit more on the Quincy Institute and Responsible Statecraft? Tell us about the organization and the website, if you would.
1: Yeah, absolutely. Absolutely. So the Quincy Institute is a Washington think tank that was founded in 2019, largely in response to the mistakes of the global war on terror. And as an organization, we aim generally to sort of fight back against the foreign policy consensus in Washington and to discourage military solutions and encourage diplomatic solutions to problems. Responsible Statecraft is the publication of the Quincy Institute, but we have our journalistic independence. We pursue stories of interest to us, and we publish both analysis and reported pieces that look at the sort of forces that have driven U.S. foreign policy towards militarism and the people who are trying to change that.
0: And the name Quincy Institute, that is from
1: John Quincy Adams, and it is particularly a reference to his quote that America goes not abroad in search of monsters to destroy, or should not go abroad essentially in search of monsters to destroy. So that is us reaching back into American history and pointing at an early example of someone who was preaching the right idea on foreign policy from our point of view.
0: And so you say that America made some foreign policy mistakes on this war on terror. If you had the ear of the powers that be in Washington, say, shortly after 9/11, what would you tell them if you thought they'd listen?
1: It's a great question, and it's a very complicated one. I think from the point of view of Quincy as a whole, the argument would be that it should have been a far narrower operation. Basically, perhaps it could have been something that relied more on small forces and relied more on sort of police actions to bring some of these groups to justice. The basic argument that we have against the broader global war on terror and how it actually played out is that there was not necessarily a need to go out and invade a bunch of countries and to bomb in all these different places in ways that had all of these sort of ended up producing a bunch of blowback and ended up reducing support for the U.S. around the world. And in fact, just sapping our our power in many ways and sapping our moral authority. It's a very difficult question to say exactly. I don't know. In terms of the Afghanistan war, there's certainly an argument that there was a certain amount of military action that would have had to happen there, but we certainly would want to see a far smaller military response than was actually committed.
0: You know, I was actually thinking the same thing when that was going on, and that scares me because I'm not that bright. And to think that the people in power, who are supposed to be a lot smarter than I, came up with what they came up with, as I say, it concerned me greatly. So yes, I think we'd be on the same page on a number of issues. So, Connor, let's talk about Zionism in general. So for 2,000 years, you could say that there was a Zionist movement within Judaism. That is to say, they were dispersed to a variety of countries. They were longing to get back to Israel. Many of them were waiting for a Messiah to reestablish issue. But what is interesting to me, and I'd love your comment on this, is that when the State of Israel actually was formed, the people who championed it, by and large, were secular Jews, not religious Jews, who actually accomplished that, much to the chagrin of religious Jews. And I'm wondering your take on maybe not the ancient history, but say early 20th century history of Zionism.
1: Right. It's a big topic, one very much worth delving into. The short answer is that I would not reach back with Zionism 2,000, 3,000, 4,000 years. Zionism is maybe 140 years old, right? If we go back to Theodor Herzl, who is sort of considered the founder of modern Zionism, was an Eastern European Jew and someone who basically developed an idea, started pushing and developing these ideas that just as all of these other countries, just as all of these other nations were becoming aware of themselves and pursuing nationalist ideologies and pursuing nations that had states that were sort of congruent with these different ethnic groups or these different backgrounds, they basically were making the argument, people like Herzl, that they needed a nation and a state to hold the Jewish nation separately from others. So that was a really big shift from the historical point of view on their relationship to the Holy Land. As you mentioned, a lot of religious Jewish people were very much at odds with this. The rabbinical associations and all of those sorts of groups in the late 1800s were believed basically at a very fundamental level that this is something that God would guide and that it was wrong and maybe even heretical to try to establish, you know, a new Zion, to establish a new Israel in the world by their own hands. So that was an extremely controversial theological idea, but it was very much a response from these secular Jews often in Eastern Europe to the wave of nationalism that was sweeping across the continent, and also obviously to the oppression and the anti-Semitism that was making Jews feel most unwelcome in Europe and in many places around the world. And so the idea very early on went through different iterations. They looked at different options for where a Jewish state might go. It wasn't necessarily always going to be the traditional Holy Land. There were options held out, including Kenya and some other places, modern day Kenya. In the end, they decided, of course, that it would be Israel. And that started initially with just waves of voluntary immigration and sort of more casual movement towards it. And then once the British end up taking over the area in World War One, at the end of World War One, you get a bit more immigration there. And then obviously after the Holocaust is where things really come to a head, and you get the very significant migration of Jewish people there and sort of the modern idea of Zionism as we know it.
0: You know, what's interesting, too, is so the British were quite responsible for the nation, what we call Israel, and yet there was a tremendous amount of tension between the people who lived in Israel, both Arabs and Jews, and the British. And was that because the Brits just saw this as another colony?
1: Well, it's complicated. The way that the British people initially, or the British government initially, became involved in this, sort of ironically, was a result of anti-Semitic beliefs. They initially, during World War One, a lot of, and this is, you can see this in the archives, a lot of sort of senior people in the British government were under the impression that, you know, there was this thing called international Jewry that had some level of influence, and that it was best to have them on their side during World War One. And so that's where you get the Balfour Declaration in part, which is this very brief statement from a senior British official basically saying that it is the policy of His Majesty's government that they will support the establishment of a Jewish state in Palestine so long as it doesn't infringe on the rights of the native inhabitants. That's a paraphrase, but pretty close to what it said. And so from the start, they had this sort of awkward position. They didn't necessarily have a ton of upside in holding on to this territory. They had very obviously conspiratorial views about who the Jewish people were. They had very dismal views of who the local Arabs were. They didn't view them very well. And they made a decision from the very start, in part because a lot of these Jewish people spoke European languages, were coming from a more European context. There were a lot more Jewish institutions that were allowed to thrive during this period, and there was this, it's what's called the Yeshuv, was the Jewish community in Palestine prior to the founding of the State of Israel, and they were able to create essentially state institutions at a very basic level. That opportunity was never given to the Palestinians in the same way, and that created a great deal of controversy. But over time, from the point of view of the British, this just became a massive headache, right? They essentially wanted to get out of there starting as early as, I mean, really, you've got sort of a series of riots that happened in the late 1920s around the Western Wall and the Arab neighborhood that used to be there before it was demolished. And then you had these increasing confrontations, and really the British just did not want to be dealing with this. So they tried to propose various forms of partition, various ideas like that, but they were very happy in the end when in 1947 they sort of handed off the reins to the United Nations and got out of there.
0: If you're just joining us, you're listening to Common Threads. My name is Fred Stella, and with me today is Connor Eccles. He recently published an article on the website Responsible Statecraft entitled Inside the Religious Revolt Against Christian Zionism. Connor, I'm getting a couple of different viewpoints as the more research I do about the relationship between Arabs and Jews during British Mandate Palestine days. I read some things that indicate that they were just holding hands and singing songs together, and other sources indicate they weren't. And I'm assuming, like everything else when you're dealing with human beings, it's complicated. But what is your take? Was there more camaraderie than hostility, or vice versa, split down the middle? What's your take?
1: It's a really big question, and one that historians disagree about, as you've pointed out here. There is definitely evidence of it, and even you know, some Palestinians and Israelis who I know that lived, that were alive and in the country prior to the war in 47 and 48, they will talk about and want to emphasize positive relationships that they had with people on the other side of the divide, and that certainly was present. But again, these confrontations that I mentioned tended to lead to increasing tensions between the communities. And you saw this in not just, you know, Mandate Palestine, what is now the modern day state of Israel, but also even in neighboring countries like Syria and Lebanon. There was just this sudden migration of a lot of Jewish people to the region. There's the sudden sort of political sensibility that they under the Jewish Agency were purchasing significant amounts of land and redistributing that land to Jewish settlers who made Aliyah, which is what they call a Jewish person returning to Israel, moving to Israel, but returning theologically to Israel. And so over time, things just got more tense. And the British were in no small part responsible for that, too, because they sort of picked sides and tended to side not always with the Jewish community over the Arab community, but more often than not. And so you see, for example, during the 20s and early 30s, some of these clashes that start to happen. The person that Hamas's military wing is named after, whose last name is Al-Qassam, he starts what becomes known as the Arab Revolts. It wasn't sort of organized in this way, but his killing by British and Israeli forces basically sparks this big revolt that spreads throughout the territory. And then you've got from 1936 until 1939, a pretty sustained insurgency by young Palestinian men that ends up being a fight between them and the British and the Jewish community. And so the tensions really do grow over time. It's important to note that there was a Jewish community in Mandatory Palestine before the mandate was there, right? There had always been a Jewish community in this area. And for the long sweep of history, that community had a fairly amicable relationship with the rest of the community in Jerusalem in particular. But it's really only after the advent of modern Zionism and the disagreements over what is in part a zero-sum problem of, you know, who gets to live on this tract of land. It's only after that that you started to see a lot of these really sharp divisions.
0: I'm curious, when I think of the British and their colonial efforts, I often think of, say, in India, where they consciously pitted the Hindus and the Muslims against one another in a

0: rather a divide and conquer mentality. Was there effort in Palestine? Was it similar? Was it conscious? Hey, if we can get these two groups antagonistic towards one another, it's better for us. Or was it simply a matter of sloppy polity?
1: I think it's more on the sloppy side than on the intentional side in this case. And I would contrast that with the French, for example, in Syria. So the British got the mandate for Iraq and they got the mandate for Palestine, what was then known as Palestine. And then the French got the mandate for Syria and Lebanon under the League of Nations. And the French made a much more concerted effort to sort of play groups off of each other. You started to see some of these smaller minority religions there that were co-opted into military service, or who embraced military service as a way to press their advantage, I guess, against others. And you did get a certain amount of that within mandatory Palestine, but I don't think it was so much a concerted effort as just not quite thinking mm-hmm. through the problem very well.
0: You just used the term "got the mandate." What is the mandate, and from whom did they get it?
1: Right. So the League of Nations doled out the ability for states after World War I to essentially control countries that were part of the former Ottoman Empire. And the idea was basically a tutelage system that these modern Western states, who were the actual members of the League of Nations, would lift up in a sort of civilizing mission sort of attitude these countries and help to get them on their feet so that they could be independent. So the idea was that you would have Big Brother France essentially in Syria and Big Brother Britain in Palestine, and that at the end of, let's say, 20 or 30 years, the idea is that those would become independent states thanks to, you know, the roads that they would build, or thanks to the political institutions and military institutions that they would build. Obviously, the way I'm describing it, you can tell that it didn't work out super well that way. But that was the basic idea that was agreed. And the initial agreement for splitting these up was at the San Remo conference, which I believe was in 1921. But what's notable is that, and this is sort of just a footnote of history, but kind of interesting, is that the mandates in Syria and in Palestine were considered to be essentially a much easier project than the mandates elsewhere, because they ranked them as very likely to reach civilization quickly, I guess, as opposed to mandates that were dealt out in parts of sub-Saharan Africa, for example, where the idea was that this would be a much longer process. So they saw themselves as dealing with people who were closer to their culture in the Middle East than they did in Africa.
0: Getting them to use the smaller fork for the salad, I'm sure was high on their list. So now that we have that background, and I want to thank you so much for that. Our goal today was to talk specifically about Christian Zionism, but if you don't understand Zionism, you're not going to understand Christian Zionism. It surprised me to learn at some point that there were Christian Zionists within the movement in Britain, but to say that Britain's motivation was some sort of Zionism would be incorrect, because some did and some didn't. Some people engaged in the mandate. Their motivation was purely political. Am I correct? And then there were a few that go, yeah, but you know, maybe Jesus could come back as well. Am I right in that?
1: Yes. Yeah. And I think the key distinction there is between Christians who are Zionists and Christian Zionists, I guess, if that makes sense. So whether your Zionism is a result of your theological priors or whether your Zionism is a result of your political preferences.
0: Christians who are Zionists and Zionist Christians. I understand that. Talk about this 19th century Zionism that crept into early 20th century

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1: To the sort of trend already in the mid-20th century away from belonging to mainline Protestant churches and Catholic churches and instead moving towards these evangelical churches or other sort of less centralized institutions, as we saw, you know, this is especially in the 70s and 80s, I guess, that this really gets moving. And the basic idea from the start of Christian Zionism, as it's generally considered by evangelicals, is that there's a theological commitment to Israel that is written in the language of the Bible. You know, those who bless Israel will be blessed and those who curse Israel will be cursed, which is a quote that gets a lot of controversy, obviously, because on the one side, there's the argument from mainline churches that you're talking about historical Israel, the tribes of Israel. You're not talking about some modern nation state, but the view of Christian Zionism is essentially that we are talking very specifically about Israel today, just as we were talking about it in the past when we're seeing that in scripture. And so the long and short of it theologically is that they believe that Christian Zionists believe that we need to essentially in order to bring about the end times, we need to support the modern state of Israel and we need to encourage Jewish people to move there. What happens after that? There's a lot of debate, and that's where some of the more controversial aspects come into this, and maybe some of those things that we can get into next week. But the basic idea is that to fulfill biblical prophecy, there needs to be a modern state of Israel.
2: And what's interesting is that for 99% of the last 2,000 years, the Christians really weren't worried about that, right? If you went to the Pope in the 15th century and said, hey, what about Israel? And what about Jesus coming back? He probably would have just thrown you out of the Vatican. Am I right? There was just no passion for that.
1: Yes, that's right. Well, it's a very modern idea because, I mean, you know, if you look at broader theological trends, this is sort of the more general push in especially American Christianity towards these individualist readings of the Bible and towards sort of reconceptualizing what we previously thought about Scripture and maybe taking a more literal meaning of Scripture. So that is something that obviously the Catholic Church, with its 1,500, 2,000 years of built up theological ideas, would not subscribe to.
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1: I look forward to it.
2: 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My name is Fred Stella. Connor Eccles has been my guest. 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Please join us again next week on WGVU.
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0: Welcome to Real Music, an hour dedicated to the celebration of music from film and television. This is John Stevens Douglas, and tonight we are bringing you some sterling film scores from one of the great years in film music. That year is 1982. You're going to be hearing music by Jerry Goldsmith, Vangelis, Philip Sardé, Giorgio Moroder, and many more. And we're going to kick things off with Henry Mancini in a moment. But first, it remains for me to introduce my co-host on this program. Returning to it is writer, Grand Award-winning actor, and Academy Award trivia expert. You know him as Mr. Michael Smolinski. Welcome back to the program, Michael. It's great to see you again.
1: Thank you, John. Thank you for that great introduction. You know, one of these days I think I'm going to have to reverse it so that I can introduce you in such a wonderful way.
0: Well, that'll be fun.
1: Yeah.
0: All right. We'll let you do it. You can do it anytime, in fact.
1: Okay.
0: Anytime you feel like it. Do it when we get to the midpoint in this show. Reintroduce me.
1: Oh, okay.
0: Think about what you're going to say and make it good. Anyway, we're good friends, and we hope that you will share some of our enthusiasm for some spectacular music. A lot of this you may not be familiar with, and some of it you may be very familiar with. It all depends. But it's music from films released in 1982. And for whatever reason, something happened that year. It really had a streak of incredible scores by very familiar names and some names maybe not so familiar. And we begin with a very familiar name, Henry Mancini, and he kicked the year off with Victor Victoria, a film that was released January 1st, New Year's Day of 1982. Michael, I'm going to actually turn this over to you. Give us a little bit of your reaction to Victor Victoria when this came out.
1: Oh, you know, it was a sheer pleasure to see this film. It's a remake of a French film, okay, I'm going to take a little bit a second here.
0: Yeah.
1: So went to see it with my brother. It was a sneak preview on a double bill with Poltergeist.
0: What the heck? Now wait a minute. This sounds insane, because Poltergeist didn't come out until later that year, then in June.
1: Exactly. It was a sneak preview. I'm sorry. It was a sneak preview of Poltergeist, and a showing of Victor Victoria.
0: Gotcha.
1: So we thought it was going to be. We had just seen, we had just seen trailers for E.T. We thought it was going to be like just a cute little ghost story, and turned out to be this horror story. So thank God Victor Victoria was actually shown afterwards.
0: Okay.
1: So we were able to get some humor back and some music back into our lives, even though it still gave my brother nightmares. Poltergeist, not Victor Victoria.
0: Okay. I could see it going either way. But yeah. My gosh. I have no story of seeing Victor Victoria that's like that. Unfortunately, I missed Victor Victoria. You introduced it, the movie, to me. And the soundtrack fell into my lap thanks to my dad, who had a whole slew of these great film scores in his collection. And this is a great way to kind of bounce us into 1982 with some high-stepping Henry Mancini excitement. This is actually the music from the finale of the film, sort of the end credits music. Here is Victor Victoria by Henry Mancini.

0: finale, Shady Dame, La Jazz Hot, Crazy World, and You and Me, a medley of hits from Victor Victoria, Julie Andrews, James Gardner, Robert Preston, and directed by
1: Blake Edwards.
0: Blake Edwards, exactly. Mm-hmm. And a longtime collaborator with Henry Mancini. And I guess the previous year when Fame took the Oscar for Best Original Score.
1: Actually, that was actually 2 years before.
0: 2 years before? Okay. Mm-hmm. And then followed by, Chariots of Fire. I guess they felt like they needed to bring back the scoring category. What did they call it?
1: It kept changing from best song score to best scoring of a musical to, best adapted score and or original song score. Well, I think it was basically just called best song score.
0: Right.
1: This year, which is a good thing because they brought it back for a short while. Anyway, I wish they keep bringing it back because musicals are back in style. Mm-hmm. But with the competition that was around for dramatic scores in 1982, it was a very lucky thing that Victor Victoria found itself in the year that they brought back the song score musical category. Mm-hmm. Because it won. And it won against the likes of Annie.
0: Right.
1: And One from the Heart. And they could have had five nominees easily because there were a lot of musicals that year. But they settled on three, and Victor Victoria was the winner. A very well-deserved award for Henry Mancini.
0: Yeah, absolutely. And left room for the traditional scoring of dramatic or non-musical features.
1: Right, without interference from those scores songs in them.
0: Yeah, the songs always tended to lean heavily in the favoritism of the voting.
1: Like you were saying with Fame.
0: Yeah, Fame 2 years previous. And it's a great sort of way to kick off this new year we're looking into, 1982. And I'm going to follow it up with a February 5th release, Jerry Goldsmith's music for Night Crossing. This is a movie about produced by Disney, I believe, released by Disney or Buena Vista or whatever they were going by then. And it was an adventure tale about a family trying to get over the Berlin Wall. And they decided they were going to use a hot air balloon that they patched together. And
1: no airplane would ever see it.
0: Well, yeah, I mean, that was the least of their problems, apparently. John Hurt was starring in this. And,
1: I didn't see it.
0: I didn't either, but I came across the soundtrack later on, and it all but blew me away with the
1: it was a hot air balloon that blew you away.
0: Exactly, with the Jerry Goldsmith music. So here's the climactic music from the film. I think the music kind of gives away the ending, but spoiler alert, we've all spent too many years ignoring Night Crossing the movie. Let's enjoy Night Crossing the music of Jerry Goldsmith.

0: Into the West, revised from Night Crossing, music composed and conducted by Jerry Goldsmith. And this movie fell into release and went straight away, just disappeared. Disney, I don't think Disney's done much with it since then, but it had this glorious, glorious Jerry Goldsmith score that was just him getting warmed up for 1982, in which he followed it up with Poltergeist and The Secret of Nim and First Blood, among others. He was on a roll that some would say he never got off the roll. He was always on a roll.
1: Right, and very versatile as well.
0: Yes.
1: This is beautiful, beautiful score.
0: Yeah, the movie it was attached to simply didn't work for audiences for some reason, but that music has always worked for me, and I wish I could share more of it with you all. But we must move on to more terrific music. It doesn't stop with Night Crossing, that's for sure. Also in February, two films came out on the 12th. Of 1982, of February 12th, Missing, featuring a score by Vangelis, and Quest for Fire, featuring a score by Frenchman Philip Sardé. Quest for Fire was my introduction to Philip Sardé, and I was thoroughly impressed, I have to say. And against all probability, it features an epic love theme. Just epic. Wait till you hear it. It's coming on the heels of Missing, which features this beautiful piece for this dramatic, tense film about parents losing their child. And can they get the child back again?
1: From foreign governments.
0: From foreign governments. It's a hair-raising film, to be sure. The score, this piece of score from it is just beautiful, and just shows that Vangelis really did have a knack for music in movies. He knew where to go with it. And I think it's a nice pairing with the love theme for Quest for Fire. You couldn't find two more different films, one about prehistoric man and the other about a man against a bureaucracy, I guess.
1: Yeah, and Missing was a Best Picture nominee, also with Jack Lemmon and Sissy Spacek being nominated.
0: Oh, well, here's the beautiful music of Vangelis and Philip Sardé for Missing and Quest for Fire.

0: 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This is Mike Smolinski, sitting here with your host, John Stevens Douglas, who is the ultimate authority on film music. He knows more about film music than anyone in the entire world, and probably has a collection of film soundtracks, CDs, that would outnumber the stars that there are in the multiverse.
1: Oh, gee whiz. Thank you. You really brought it on hard. I appreciate that. He's 100% right. I really can't deny any of it. That's me in a
0: true.
1: Nutshell. What you have just been listening to has been two very lovely themes from two completely different films. Main theme from Missing, composed, produced, and performed by Vangelis. And this was the Quest for Fire love theme from Quest for Fire, music composed by Philippe Sard for the Jean-Jacques Annaud epic tale of survival in the prehistoric era. And I love them. I love both of those themes. And I happened upon the Missing theme later on and just fell in love with it. Also, Quest for Fire was a favorite. I saw the film when it played theatrically back in 82. And the music was very impressive all around, but that piece, that love theme piece, was certainly spectacular. Any comments, my co-host and introducer?
0: I was more impressed, I think, with The Missing, especially since it was from Vangelis, and totally different from what we've heard for Chariots of Fire. I'm not a fan of the woodwind in or whatever you might call it, whatever instrument that is in Quest for Fire. But I do like that love theme at the end. That mm-hmm. was extraordinary.
1: Yeah, it starts to really whip into it. I like the woodwind thing because it starts on this low solo thing that just starts to build and build and build mm-hmm. until it's like we're reaching opera proportions by the end of it. I really enjoy that. All right. Next up is another quick change of pace. This movie kind of launched the summer season. I guess it's way early. It was in May. Or actually, no, I take that back. It was in April 2nd that this film came out. Giorgio Moroder did the score for Paul Schrader's remake of Cat People, a movie about a race of people that, when sexually aroused, turned into feline predators.
0: That would have been more interesting than Andrew Lloyd Webber's take on cats.
1: I think it could easily have been more popular than that.
0: Yes.
1: at least in terms of the movie versions. Cat People was a mixed bag overall, but this is where I kind of got into the groove of Giorgio Moroder. And this piece you're going to hear is based on the song that went with the film, which was in the movie performed by David Bowie. David Bowie's voice can be heard in this selection as well, but without the lyrics to the song. This is more an instrumental version of that, and it's simply called The Myth from Cat People, music of Giorgio Moroder.

0: The Myth from Cat People, music composed and performed by Giorgio Moroder for the Paul Schrader remake of the famous Val Lewton produced, Jacques Tourneur directed original from the 1940s. And Natasha Kinski starred. And this was I totally was never saw the score that Giorgio Moroder got the Oscar for, Midnight Express. And I didn't pay attention to these other films that he'd done up till this point. This was sort of my introduction to him. And I found that I rather liked this approach to this particular film. Horror films seem to invite more of a modernistic or, different kind of approach than the typical orchestral score. Now, having said that, and knowing full well that up ahead of us is Poltergeist, it's Dynamite orchestral score by Jerry Goldsmith, I just think the genre as a whole will accept this sort of thing, and it'll work very well in that context. There's more to the score that I also enjoy other than that piece, but I thought that was a nice evocative.
1: What did you say that the title of that track was?
0: It was called The Myth.
1: Well, I'm rather glad I mythed this movie, and I can myth the music.
0: And the solo vocalizing there was, I believe, David Bowie.
1: Yeah.
0: And we move on to another April release, this one later in the month, April 22nd, or excuse me, 23rd. And this movie was on no one's radar. And for a lot of people, it stayed off their radar forever. And this movie is called The Sword and the Sorcerer. It basically, its intent, which it succeeded in doing, was to beat Conan the Barbarian into the theaters with another barbarian-themed movie. And what's really remarkable, however, is how they decided to treat the music. They hired David Whittaker, a British composer, and they had him go at it like a orchestrally with a sort of a lighter swashbuckling tone than you would normally expect for this kind of movie. And I found the score delightful. The movie was less delightful. It was a little on the long and drawn out side, but this music score for it really perked it up a little bit. And of course, you can always walk away with the music and just enjoy that as opposed to watching the film. But here's a sample of that. And then following that, we're going to hear the movie that it beat into theaters, Conan the Barbarian. Conan needn't have worried. It made all the money it was going to make. Basil Poldouris, however, appeared seemingly to me out of nowhere, even though he had already done scores The Blue Lagoon. They were really excellent. This one really wowed me, and maybe it can still wow you. I hope you enjoy the barbarian side of 1982 with Conan the Barbarian and The Sword and the Sorcerer, the music of David Whittaker and the music of Basil Poldouris.

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1: And title from Conan the Barbarian, music composed and conducted by Basil Poldouris. And I think he was working with a couple of different orchestras. I'm trying to find if they're credited here. And the members of the Orchestra and Chorus of Santa Cecilia and the Radio Symphony of Rome performed the score. And, the sword and sorcery barbarian, which Conan the Barbarian is that's the genre in which he exists, the sword and sorcery genre. This was, a lot of stuff kind of on the heels of Dragon Slayer and, Clash of the Titans. These films were greenlit and looked forward to. And later in the year, we would have The Beastmaster with a score by Lee Holdridge.
2: Oh, yeah.
1: So lots of scantily clad, muscly guys running around in the Hiberian Age or whatever it is. But I really love the score to Conan the Barbarian. It was one of my favorites of that year. I struggle with the fact it wasn't nominated, but, you know, they were, you know, what are you going to do with Gandhi
2: and
1: Conan? I guess Gandhi wins.
2: Well, you know, I was really impressed with the Conan score myself. I wasn't anticipating it to be as profound as it was. I mean, I think the only thing that could have made it better for Basil would be to put some oregano in it.
1: Thank you. That's what we needed, more puns. I guess Conan essentially officially started the summer season. This came out in May 14th. For some reason, May is considered the beginning of summer. They even now they throw in a lot of heavy hitters in the month of May, and it was followed up by The Road Warrior, Dead Men Don't Wear Plaid, Star Trek, The Wrath of Khan, Poltergeist, E.T., and we go on. But we will do that on another occasion, because my gosh, that's about all the time we have for real music.
2: It goes so fast. Tonight.
1: It does. It gets real, folks. Tune in next week at this time for more music from the movies from the year 1982 here on Public Radio in West Michigan, WGVU FM 88.5 in Grand Rapids and 95.3 in Muskegon. Stay tuned for more alternative music coming up next. This has been John Stevens Douglas, your host, saying goodnight for now. Thank you all for tuning in and listening. And thank you again, Michael, for being a part of this ongoing tribute to the early 80s and film music.
2: Thank you. Thank you for having me. It's a pleasure.
1: Come again. We will love to have you back.
2: I will.
1: This has been John Stevens Douglas, and this is Real Music. Copyright 2026 by me, John Stevens Douglas. All rights reserved. Love everlasting to Joni.

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0: Hello, everybody, and welcome to the Putumayo World Music Hour, a musical journey around the globe. I'm Rosalie Howarth, today with the upbeat, danceable rhythm of ska. Ska originated in Jamaica in the 1950s. Its roots lie in the calypso music of Trinidad and mento, a Jamaican form of calypso. Ska was a precursor to reggae, and many bands include both in their repertoire. Ska really caught on in the UK during the new wave years of the late 1970s, and today it has fans around the world.
1: Freedom!
0: The Skatalites start their live shows with this instrumental Freedom Sounds, so we'll get our show rolling with it too.